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0: This day of broadcasting is being shared with you by Donnie and Linda Esslinger of Linton in honor of their son, Sean, on his 19th birthday. We're so glad to have your help today, Donnie and Linda. Sean, we hope your birthday is happily memorable and your new year of life is purely blessed. Happy 19th birthday.

0: Although Scotland in the early 16th century was a monarchy, the king himself was little more than a figurehead for the powerful and hated Cardinal Beaton. History tells us that Beaton, zealous only for his elevation in the Roman cause, saw Scotland as the stage upon which he acted out his moves for increasing personal power. His name was despised and feared in every castle and cottage in Scotland, and especially for one overbold act of horror that for years stayed alive in the minds of the Scots and played its part in turning John Knox onto the path of the Reformation.
1: Margaret, tell us about Patrick Hamilton again.
2: Yes, Margaret, it's been a long time. David will forget it.
1: I will not.
3: All right, if you'll get your everlasting tricks and noise out of the way for a while.
1: Let me sit in your chair with you.
3: Come on, then.
2: What a bairn.
3: Well, it was years and years ago that he died, murdered by the wicked cardinal.
1: The very Cardinal Beaton that we have today?
3: Aye, the same.
2: Isn't he ever going to die?
3: I doubt it. Well, his name was Patrick Hamilton, and he was the younger son of Sir Patrick Hamilton. So you know he was a man of noble blood and good breeding.
1: How many years ago did he live, Margaret?
2: Don't interrupt the story.
3: More than 20 years.
1: Oh.
3: The young Patrick went across the seas to France to study, and he became a master of learning. While he was away from Scotland, he studied all the things that Mr. Luther was saying and writing. Where is Mr. Luther from, Richard?
2: Germany.
3: And then Patrick Hamilton returned to Scotland to St. Andrew's University, and he began teaching and composing music. A gentle, peaceable man he was.
1: Then why did Cardinal Beaton hide him?
3: Patrick Hamilton was a quiet man, and he wanted no trouble. But all the same, he always told the truth. So when things were wrong in the kirk, he said so. This made the Pope very angry.
1: Is the Pope in Rome higher than Cardinal Beaton?
2: Of course he is. But Cardinal Beaton is more important.
1: Why?
2: Because he's a Scot.
3: Cardinal Beaton thought that if he could do away with young Hamilton, it would please the Pope very much, and also be a warning to all Scots not to criticize the kirk. In fact, his eyes glistened with glee at the thought of all the rewards he would win at the cost of the young gentleman's agony and death.
4: Is it stories on a Sabbath afternoon? May I join in?
3: Be quiet, children. Of course, Master Knox. Come in.
4: Please don't interrupt the story. Go on.
3: Oh, it's just one the children have heard over and over. Why don't you tell us a new one?
4: Perhaps a little talk from the scriptures would be fitting.
1: Oh, no. Margaret was telling us about Patrick Hamilton, and I don't want preaching again.
3: Patrick Hamilton's name is revered in this castle, sir.
4: And in the hearts of all true Scots.
2: You finish telling us the story, Master Knox.
1: Oh, I do. We're up to Cardinal Beaton's eyes glistening with glee at Mr. Hamilton's agony.
3: David, that is enough.
4: I was a lad of about 15 when it happened. The king was young then and encouraged by the kirk to leave Scotland on a visit while the deed was done. Beaton was only an archbishop then, but he had lots of men willing to do his bidding. And once he decided to do away with Patrick Hamilton, he did it quickly. He was afraid that the friends of Hamilton would protect him and perhaps even take him out of Scotland. So to prevent this, in the dead of night, he sent his men to Hamilton's lodgings. It was late when they arrived.
5: What demons come in the black of night, crashing on the door like madmen? Stay up here, I'm coming. Who knocks? Who knocks?
6: Open up!
5: In whose name?
6: The name of the Archbishop.
5: What be you wanted with an old man like me? I pay my time.
6: You! We've come for young Patrick.
7: You'll save yourself trouble if you care to show us where he is.
5: You're both daft. He's not here.
7: With thanks to you, Mr. Campbell, this is the best way.
5: No, Patrick.
7: Ah, very good. Come on, then.
6: You don't want to keep Archbishop Beaton.

0: waiting.
1: Goodbye, Mr. Campbell. God bless you.
2: Patrick.
3: Yes, say goodbye to the old man. You won't be coming to visit him in St. Andrew's Castle.
4: We want him safe and sound.
3: For the fire.

0: ashamed to have his trial inside a cathedral.
1: Not them. Look at poor Patrick. Locking him in St. Andrew's Castle like he was a criminal.
0: Shh. The Archbishop is going to speak again.
2: The Holy Roman Catholic, in whose name bishops, abbots, and priests are here assembled, sentence Patrick Hamilton to be guilty of the grievous sin of heresy. All property of the defendant is to be confiscated by the Holy Kirk, and unless he will recant and return into the arms of the Kirk, Patrick Hamilton is here relinquished to the secular powers for further punishment. In the name of the Father, and of the Son, and of the Holy Ghost. Amen. Do you recant, Mr. Hamilton?
3: I have said half of my views are subject to question. I cannot prove them by the word of God. But the others that are clearly taught in the scriptures, I firmly hold.
2: Do ye recant, yes or no?
3: No.
2: Is the stake prepared?
3: What? I am to be burned today? Now?
2: Take him! And may you repent ere your ashes.

0: Ryan.
1: It's taken them so long. Why don't they get it over with?
0: I don't know. Can't see well. I think the wind keeps blowing out the flame. It just gets burned and then goes out.
1: Hideous, it's hideous. It'll take hours for him to die, oh God.
2: Can you hear me, Mr. Hamilton? No, yeah, they can't.
3: No, no. It is faith in Christ that brings salvation. Not the Kirk. Not the Kirk.
2: The fire is out again, Mr. Hamilton. How long will you endure?

0: It is said he endured 6 hours before the fire became hot enough to end his torture. A spectacle the like of which had never before been seen within the realm of Scotland.
1: I like the way Margaret tells it better.
2: Never mind that. Thank Mr. Knox for his story.
1: Thank you, Master Knox. Yes, thank you. May we be excused?
2: To do what?
1: Just walk around the halls. Aye, just to go for a walk.
2: Stay out of mischief and don't bother your father.
1: We won't.
2: You tell the story like it'd been there, Master Knox.
0: I suppose it's because I've heard it often enough as a lad. In fact, it's haunted me all these years. Why did he die? What was there in what he said that could merit such a death? And by the kirk?
2: Aye. Those questions are still being asked in every pub in Scotland. I fear someday Beaton will pay for his crimes. That one and others.
0: You know more than you say, madam.
2: Perhaps I do. But I only said that someday he would pay.

0: It was kind of you to come with me this morning, Mr. Knox.
1: It is my honor, Mr. Wishart. There is much in what you say.
0: Mr. Knox, my host, Lord Douglas, tells me you are not so sympathetic to the reform movement in Scotland when first you come to Long Nidra.
1: Aye, that's true. For years I've been troubled by the evils eaten away within the kirk and the loss of true religion in Scotland. Often I felt like speaking out, but, well, many things have held me back.
0: What many things?
1: For one, my teacher, John Major.
0: Oh, a famous Scot, too. I've heard well of him.
1: And rightly. Yet, he feels that to join the reform movement in Scotland would be to desert the kirk. And if the kirk is abandoned, there would be no power left in Scotland to defend this land against the English.
0: But what of the mighty Protestant lords in the lowlands?
1: I'm beginning to see there are many ways in which God may work in this land.
0: But what else, besides the influence of your teacher, has kept you so long silent?
1: Perhaps the memory of Patrick Hamilton. I'm not afraid to die for the kirk, or for this land, but a little nobody priest, who would know or care of my death? It would accomplish nothing. I'm afraid my ashes would be forgotten before they were scattered. I cannot see the good in that.
0: You're a practical man. That is always good.
1: I'm a mite surprised that you recognize the virtue, Mr. Wishart.
0: Oh, I do.
1: Letting go of the tongue is not the best way of hanging on to your life in these days.
0: You're thinking of Cardinal Beaton?
1: I am. Any barmaid in Scotland knows he hates the sound of your name. It's a miracle he hasn't silenced you ere this.
0: It is not for his time. Yet I still have the support of the Protestant nobles, like your employer. But not for long, I think.
1: I cannot follow you.
0: I am no man to toe to the opinions of other men. Many of the Protestant nobles are dyed-in-the-wool English sympathizers, and I cannot agree with them. Try as I will, I cannot be simply their mouthpiece. I must preach the gospel, not politics. They cannot buy me with their protection. If I have to stand alone, I will.
1: Aye, but without their support, you're a dead man. Beaton would burn you in a minute.
0: Master Knox, my times are in the hand of God, not Cardinal Beaton. I am surprised at you.
1: Well, I'm not a man known for his good cheer, Mr. Wishart. Pardon me if I look too much on the black of things.
0: It is surprising that there is such a crowd before the church so early.
2: There he is! We must

And so we conclude Chapter 3 of Thunder in the Heather, the story of John Knox. This is another in the series Stories of Great Christians, and comes to you from the radio studios of the Moody Bible Institute in Chicago.

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0: This day of broadcasting is being shared with you by Donnie and Linda Esslinger of Linton in honor of their son, Sean, on his 19th birthday. We're so glad to have your help today, Donnie and Linda. Sean, we hope your birthday is happily memorable and your new year of life is purely blessed. Happy 19th birthday.

0: Welcome to Praying For You radio broadcast with Evangelist Oliver Areza. Happy Independence Day as we gather to reflect on the 250th signing of the Declaration of Independence. The blessings of freedom are very unique when compared to other nations.
1: It has been said, those that don't know history are destined to repeat it. Well, the question for us to consider today is, does the Bible say

praying for you. I'm going to say a prayer to the Lord, and I'm going to include everyone that's listening, because the Lord knows. He knows everything, and I'm going to pray for you. I don't know about you, but as I'm recovering from an accident that happened back in February, I can sure say the prayers of God's people were such a blessing to me, and the Lord heard and answered their prayers. Deuteronomy chapter number 4. Deuteronomy chapter 4. As you're finding that place, your place in the scriptures, if you're able to do that, I want to ask you a question. Is there anywhere in the Bible that talks about knowing history, learning history, thinking about history is important? Is remembering history, is it something that we learn from? I'm talking about our history, the history of America, but also the history of Israel. Well, we're looking to the book of Deuteronomy, chapter 4, verse number 9. This is what it says. Only take heed to thyself, and keep thy soul diligently, lest thou forget the things which thine eyes have seen, and lest they depart from thy heart all the days of thy life, but teach them thy sons and thy sons' sons. So here in the book of Deuteronomy, Moses is preparing the people of God to enter into the promised land. He's not establishing a covenant, but it's just being all revived in the book of Deuteronomy. And he says in the verse, take heed to thyself and keep thy soul diligently, lest thou forget the things which thine eyes have seen. So, if you have seen things with your eyes, that's in the past. All right? And we may not be able to look back 250 years, but we can look back to textbooks. We can look back to letters. We can look back to the communication that our founding fathers and framers of the Constitution left us to look to and to learn, and that we're to teach them to our sons and our sons' sons. Now, if you go down to the book, or go down the chapter to verse number 16, it says this, lest ye corrupt yourselves and make you a graven image, the similitude of any figure, the likeness of male or female. So I didn't read all the verses between verse number 9 and verse number 16, but it goes into history, and then it talks about the danger of not remembering, not looking back, not knowing your history. And when you don't look back and you don't remember the blessings of God and the work of God and the miracles of God, he says, and you're going to corrupt yourselves and you're going to make a graven image. It's going to be like a figure of a man or a woman, a graven image. So as far as we can tell, and of course, that's just one passage. There are many other passages that that we're going to look to here. And I'm going to ask you, if you're able to, take your Bibles and look with me to the book of Acts. Acts chapter number 13 and verse 13, 14, and 15. I'm going to read the verses to you. Now, when Paul and his company loosed from Paphos, they came to Perga in Pamphylia, and John departed them from them returned to Jerusalem. But when they departed from Perga, they came to Antioch in Pisidia, and went into the synagogue on the Sabbath day and sat down. Now notice verse 15. And after the reading of the law and the prophets, the rulers of the synagogue sent unto them, saying, ye men and brethren, if ye have any word of exhortation for the people, say on. Now Paul, look what happens. Then Paul stood up, and beckoning with his hand, said, men of Israel, and ye that fear God, give audience. Now, from this point on, I want you to know that really Paul is going to give them a history lesson. Now, let's just back up for just a minute. Paul and Barnabas, they arrive in Antioch of Pisidia, and they attend a synagogue.

0: on the Sabbath day after reading the law and the prophets, the leader of the synagogue invites anyone that has insight to speak. So the Apostle Paul stands and he motions with his hands and he delivers a powerful message to the Jews and also some God-fearing Gentiles who are in the meeting. Now he gives the audience a history lesson. What he does in verse number 16 down to verse number 41, he recounts how God dealt with Israel. He chose their fathers. He delivered them from Egypt. He sustained them in the wilderness. He conquered Canaan. He gave judges to the nation of Israel, and eventually a king, Saul, then David. And then from David's line, God raised up Jesus as the promised Savior, as foretold by John the Baptist. Through the people of Jerusalem and their rulers, they didn't recognize Jesus, and they crucified him, but God raised him from the dead. Paul emphasizes this with several Old Testament proofs, including the Psalms. Through Jesus comes the forgiveness of sin and justification from all things that the law of Moses could not provide. Paul warns them not to reject this message, and he quotes the prophets. Now, I want you to notice the response to the history lesson. The people beg Paul and Silas to talk to them some more on the Sabbath. Many Jews and devout converts follow them, and they're encouraged to continue in God's grace. Now, the following week, almost the entire city, take a minute and read the passage, gathers to hear the word of God expounded upon. Now, these jealous Jewish leaders, they contradict Paul, and they blaspheme, they lie. Paul and Barnabas boldly declare that it was necessary to preach to the Jews first, but since they're rejecting the Messiah and they deem themselves unworthy of eternal life, they will now turn to the Gentiles. He literally quotes Isaiah, and he says, "I have set thee to be a light of the Gentiles, that thou shouldest be for salvation unto the ends of the earth." What happens? Well, the Gentiles rejoice. They glorify the word of the Lord, and many who were appointed to eternal life believed, is what the Bible says. The word of the Lord spread throughout the entire region. So when we think about it, the whole message here, everything that's going on, the passage marks a pivotal point. Paul's first recorded sermon is here. And the intentional turn of the gospel mission toward the Gentiles after the Jewish rejection happens here. Now, the major players in Jewish history are mentioned in Paul's sermon. He talks about Abraham, and then he talks about David, and he talks about Saul, and he talks about our fathers. Speaking of, you know, his ancestors, the ancestors of Israel, the people of Israel, the prophets and the rulers in Jerusalem. So the passage, it traces God's work through Israel leading all the way to Jesus. But I want you to take very careful note to my text verse, verse number 43. Here's what it says. Now, when the congregation was broken up, many of the Jews and religious proselytes followed Paul and Barnabas, who, speaking to them, persuaded them to continue in the grace of God. So after they heard this message, after they understood a small part of the history of their people, Abraham, David, Saul, the fathers, the grace of God, salvation brought in through Jesus. The Bible says that Paul persuaded them to continue in the grace of God. All right, and then we're going to look at Acts chapter 7. Acts chapter 7. And in this chapter here, we have another account of Paul giving the Jews a history lesson. All right, and it's discussed here. But in this one here, in Acts chapter number 7, I mean, the apostle, Stephen, Paul is not the preacher in Acts chapter 7, okay? Stephen is the preacher in Acts chapter number 7. And in this chapter here, he talks about Abraham and Isaac and Jacob. He talks about the 12 patriarchs, the sons of Jacob, founders of the tribes of Israel. He talks about Joseph. He talks about Moses. He talks about Aaron. He talks about David. He talks about Solomon. I mean, he covered the entire, we're talking about, he covered all of them, the men that are important to Jewish history. Now look at verse number 54, Acts chapter 7. Remember, Stephen is preaching here. I made a mistake and said Paul was, but it's not Paul. He was preaching in chapter 13. Stephen is preaching here in chapter number 7. Now listen what happens, verse number 54, Acts. When they heard these things, they were cut to the heart, and they gnashed on him with their teeth. And then verse 57, then they cried out with a loud voice and stopped their ears and ran upon him with one accord. Now compare the two meetings. Acts chapter 13, Paul spoke in a synagogue to a mixed crowd of Jews and God-fearing Gentiles in a missionary setting, a missionary context. Many were open or curious, especially the Gentiles, open to the gospel. Acts chapter 7, Stephen stood before the hostile Sanhedrin, the Jewish ruling council in Jerusalem, already accused of blasphemy, and his audience was defensive and powerful. Now here's the point I'm trying to make to you. Paul's message is more of an invitational appeal and less a confrontational approach in its presentation. It reached a more open audience, a receptive audience, an audience that was listening and wanting to learn and desirous of the message. When you compare it with Stephen's sermon, Stephen's was bold and prophetic. It was an indictment that exposed a deep-seated resistance leading to a murderous fury. Both sermons, when you compare them, both of them reflect how the same gospel, the same history, can produce faith in soft hearts and harden the opposition. Those who resist, they become harder. Remembering national history is a spiritual exercise. Paul talked to them about history. Stephen talked to them about history. And both of them brought about a reaction. You see, remembering your national history is a spiritual exercise. It is an observation of God's acts, his covenant, his faithfulness through the years, and the people's successes and failures are vital lessons for faith and obedience and warning against repeating sin over and over and over again and teaching the next generation and maintaining hope. This is why Stephen, Acts chapter 7, and Paul, Acts chapter 13, used Israel's history in their messages, because it was either going to persuade them or it was going to perturb them. Do you wonder who was perturbed and who was persuaded? Paul's crowd was persuaded. Stephen's crowd was perturbed. And that's what we're going to talk about here for the next few minutes. So is history important? Do we need to know it? And how will we interpret history? Through a secular lens? Whatever is going to happen no matter what? Or is there really divine providence at work? First of all, let me ask you this question. Does American history persuade you? Does it persuade you to be thankful? Does it persuade you to love God? Does it persuade you to love America? Or does it perturb you? Well, number one, history is his, and I'm pointing to the sky, is his story. Listen to what Benjamin Franklin said. "I have lived, sir, a long time, and the longer I live, the more convincing proofs I see of this truth, that God governs in the affairs of men. And if a sparrow cannot fall to the ground without his notice, is it probable that an empire can rise without his aid? We have been assured, sir, in the sacred writings, that except the Lord build the house, they labor in vain that build it. I firmly believe this, and I also believe that without his concurring aid, we shall succeed in this political building no better than the builders of Babel. We shall be divided by our little impartial local interest. Our projects will be confounded, and we ourselves shall become a reproach and a byword down to future ages." Let me give you a portion of a letter from George Washington to his brother John. "By the all-powerful dispensations of Providence, I have been protected beyond all human probability and expectation, for I had 4 bullets through my coat, and 2 horses shot under me, yet escaped unhurt, although death was leveling my companions on every side." And that was sent to George Washington's brother on July the 18th, 1755, written during the French and Indian War. How amazing. You see, history is his story. I'm not going to take the time to finish the entire outline. Point number 2, history is the biography of exceptional men and women. Number 3, history is an example of what and what not to do. And then number 5, the Bible is the book of all books. Now for this month's book offer. Have you ever wondered what price was paid for the religious liberty we enjoy in America? As we celebrate America's semi-quincentennial, the Gospel Voice Network is pleased to offer America in Crimson Red by James Beller. 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
1: Thank you for joining us on this special semi-quincentennial broadcast of Praying For You with Evangelist Oliver Areza. 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

Hello, this is Dr. Kevin Folger, and I'm coming to you today, Cleveland Baptist Church in Cleveland, Ohio. If you're a listener to this station and have never received Jesus Christ as your own Lord and Savior, that you'd give consideration to the fact that God's own Son, Jesus Christ, left the splendor of heaven to come to this earth so that he may die for sinners just like you and me. You know, it's a terrible thing to be a listener to a station and hear the beautiful music and hear the preaching from the various broadcasters that broadcast on this station, and to know all these truths but never have personally made application of these truths to your own life. The purpose of this few moments that I'm spending with you today is to press you in this matter that God's own Son died for you and that you need as an individual to have a relationship with Jesus Christ. May I tell you today that it's not enough that you're a good person. It's not enough that you perhaps even attend church or have your name on a church roll someplace. At some point in our life, the Bible says that we must be born again. I think often of what Jesus said in John chapter 3 to a very religious man by the name of Nicodemus. The Bible said that Nicodemus came to Jesus by night, and he came to ask him some questions about things that he had experienced. That is, Nicodemus had experienced in listening to Christ and hearing of the things that he had taught and preached. And Jesus looked at this very religious man, and he said to Nicodemus, "Except the man be born again, he cannot enter into the kingdom of God." Nicodemus was a little confused by that. He said, "How can this happen? How can a man be born again? Can he enter a second time into his mother's womb and be born?" And Jesus said, "That which is born of flesh is flesh, and that which is born of spirit is spirit. Marvel not that I say unto thee, ye must be born again." So Jesus said to this very religious man, you need a new birth. Not a birth that's physical, not a birth that's of this world, but a birth that's from above. And Jesus Christ, God's own Son, came to provide that for us. The Bible is clear that Jesus left the splendor of heaven, came to this world through the means of the womb of the Virgin Mary. The Bible is clear that he lived a sinless life. All 33 and a half years, there was never one time that Jesus sinned against the Father. He lived in perfection. And he obviously spoke, he obviously did miracles to prove who he was. And at a point in time, the Bible, again, is very clear that Jesus Christ went to the cross of Calvary. He went to that cross to die for your sin and my sin. The Bible says in 2 Corinthians 5, in verse number 21, "But he," that's God, "hath made him," that's Jesus, "to be sin for us, who knew no sin, that we might be made the righteousness of God in him." We need, obviously, righteousness that we cannot produce for ourselves. No good work can atone for the things that I've done wrong. There's nothing that I can do for myself that can earn or merit heaven. I must come as a lost sinner and believe that Jesus Christ died for me. I must put my faith and trust in what he did. I must believe in his death, his burial, and his resurrection. According to 1 Corinthians 15, the gospel is simple. It is the fact that Jesus Christ died for our sins according to the Scripture, and that he was buried, and then he rose again according to the Scripture. The death, burial, and resurrection of Jesus Christ is the very truth that when a person puts their faith and trust in it, when we come in simple conviction of faith and simple conviction of the Holy Spirit in simple faith and put our trust in Jesus Christ and what he did, turning from our sin, turning from anything that we can do, but simply resting in the death, burial, and resurrection of Jesus Christ as the payment for our sin. The Bible says at that moment, God will credit to us the righteousness of Jesus Christ. It's a wonderful thing to know that our sins are forgiven. You know, the truth of the matter is that we never know when we're going to die. We must be prepared. We must be prepared to leave this world and to enter into eternity. We must understand that at any moment, we'll draw our last breath. And it's good to know that when we draw our last breath here on this earth, we can be certain of taking our next breath in heaven. And I'm very grateful for the fact that God sent his Son to die for me. And I want to encourage you today, and I want to press you today, that if you've never received Jesus Christ as your Lord and Savior, that today, that you'd pull your car over to the side of the road, or perhaps there in your living room, that you would bow your head and humble your heart, and as simply as you know how, tell the Lord that you're sorry that you've sinned against him, and as simply as you know how, receive Jesus Christ as your own Lord and Savior. That would be our encouragement to you today. May the Lord bless you as you understand how much he loves you and that he died to give you eternal life. Blessings to you today.

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0: 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We're so glad to have your help today, Donnie and Linda. Sean, we hope your birthday is happily memorable and your new year of life is purely blessed. Happy 19th birthday.
2: I'm Pastor Joe Grimaldi, pastor of the First Baptist Church of Kenmore, Ohio. 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

good morning. This is Pastor Rick Fox welcoming you to the Sowing the Seed broadcast. Well, March is here now, and it's always a transition month. I'm always glad when I get January and February over with, and now March is here, and man, I'm looking forward to all the things we'll do in the springtime and putting in our garden and running our Sunday school campaigns. It's just an exciting time of the year. I want to thank you this morning for tuning into the broadcast and hope that you'll tell your friends about it. It's a gospel preaching broadcast. I'm not against Bible teaching. Thank God for the many Bible teachers that's on the radio. I listen to them all the time. And I thank God for the people that put their church services on there for people to hear. I'm not against that at all. But this broadcast, we use it only to preach the gospel. We want folks to know that the Lord God loves them and that He sent His Son to this earth to die for them, and they can be saved. Doesn't matter who they are, doesn't matter what they've done, it doesn't matter what they're doing now. If they'll come to Christ, He'll help them. Boy, He'll wipe their slate clean and get them turned around, and they don't have to worry about turning over a new leaf. He'll make them a new leaf. And so get them to listen in. And then today, I want you to enjoy yourself as you sit back and listen to the broadcast. Well, this morning I want to talk to you about the rapture of the church. You know, it's something that everyone ought to be concerned about, even if you're not saved this morning. If you want to go up in the rapture, if you want to be called away when Jesus comes back to this earth, you need to put your faith in Jesus Christ and get saved. I want to read you a passage of Scripture this morning as I speak on the subject, Some Golden Daybreak. Starting in verse 13 of 1 Thessalonians chapter 4, it says, "But I would not have you to be ignorant, brethren, concerning them which are asleep, that ye sorrow not, even as others which have no hope. For if we believe that Jesus died and rose again, even so them also which sleep in Jesus will God bring with him. For this we say unto you by the word of the Lord, that we which are alive and remain unto the coming of our Lord shall not prevent them which are asleep. For the Lord himself shall descend from heaven with a shout, with the voice of an archangel, and the trump of God, and the dead in Christ shall rise first. Then we which are alive and remain shall be caught up together with them in the clouds to meet the Lord in the air, and so shall we ever be with the Lord. Wherefore, comfort one another with these words." You know, one of these days there's going to be a trumpet blown and a shout of the archangels, and God is going to rapture the church away. There's a lot of songs in our hymnal that talks about the rapture of the church. Songs like "Jesus May Come Today," "Glad Day, Glad Day," "And I Would See My Friend," "Dangers and Troubles Would End If Jesus Would Come Today." I love that chorus. "Glad Day, Glad Day, Is This the Crowning Day? I'll live for today, nor anxious be. Jesus, my Lord, I soon shall see. Glad Day, Glad Day, Is This the Crowning Day?" Well, it's going to be a wonderful time when we get called up to heaven to be with the Lord and get to see our friend and our Savior. Here's another song. "It may be at morn, when the day is awaking, when sunlight through

darkness and shadow is breaking, that Jesus will come in the fullness of glory to receive from this world His own. O Lord Jesus, how long? How long ere we shout the glad song? Christ returneth. Hallelujah. Hallelujah. Amen. Or the song, Oh, what a meeting there is in the skies. No tears nor crying shall dim our eyes. Loved ones united eternally. Oh, what a daybreak that morn will be. Some golden daybreak Jesus will come. Some golden daybreak battles all won. We shout the victory, break through the blue. Some golden daybreak for me and for you. The second coming of the Lord Jesus Christ back to this earth will be in two phases. You have to understand this to understand scriptures that seem to be contradicting themselves. They're not, but it's because He comes back in two phases. In the first phase, He comes back for His believers, for His own. In that day, every Christian, every person that's put their faith in Lord Jesus Christ will be raptured out of this earth and be caught up to be with the Lord. In the second phase of His coming, He's coming back to this earth with His saints. And all of us who have been saved will come back with Him, and He'll sit on the throne of David and establish His rule from there, and He'll rule this entire earth. Now, the first phase is commonly called the rapture. The second phase is commonly called the second coming of the Lord Jesus Christ. You have to understand that to understand scriptures that seemingly contradict that. For instance, in Revelation 1:7, we're told that every eye shall see Him. In Revelation chapter 16, verse 15, it says, Behold, I come as a thief, as if nobody will see them. You'll say, well, that sounds like it contradicts itself. No, not if you understand the first and second phase of the coming of our Lord. In 1 Thessalonians chapter 4, verse 16 and 17, He says that He will meet the Lord in the air. But in Zechariah chapter 14 and verse 4, it says His feet shall stand in that day upon the Mount of Olives. So what will it be? Will we meet Him in the air? Is He coming back to this earth? Will we meet Him here on earth? Well, you have to understand the two phases in order to understand the Scripture. Or in 1 Thessalonians chapter 3, verse 13, where it says that He's coming back with all His saints. But in 1 Thessalonians chapter 4, verse 16 through 17, the Bible says, We shall be caught up together. Talking about all of us going up to meet Him there. So it's important to understand the two phases. In the first phase that we call the rapture, He comes for His saints. In the second phase, we call the second coming of Christ, He comes with His saints. In the first phase, He comes to reward. In the second phase, He comes to rule. In the first phase, He comes before the tribulation. In the second phase, He comes after the tribulation. In the first phase, He delivers us from the tribulation. In the second phase, He ends the great tribulation. In the first phase, He comes as a bridegroom. In the second phase, He comes as the King of Kings. In the first phase, He comes with rewards for His saints. In the second phase, He comes with retribution for sinners. In the first phase, He comes to raise the dead in Christ. In the second phase, He comes to destroy the enemies of Christ. And so, the first phase of Christ's coming is called the rapture. Now, the rapture is not a word that you'll find in the Bible. The Bible talks about being caught up together or called out together, and that's what the rapture means. It literally means to be carried away with joy. That's what Webster says. And so that's what we mean when we talk about the rapture. Now, let me show you some things about the rapture and share with you four facts about it. First of all, there will be no signs that precede the rapture. Now, listen to me carefully. If you're listening this morning, you've never put your faith in Jesus Christ, and you say, well, I'll tell you what I'm going to do. I'm going to wait and see if I can see that old Antichrist revealed and wanting us to take that mark of 666, and then I'll know, and then I'll get saved. Well, the rapture takes place before that. And plus, the Bible says that there'll be no signs that precedes the rapture. You and I could be raptured out of this world today if you're a believer. It could happen in a moment, in the twinkling of an eye. So the coming of Christ is imminent and has been ever since the New Testament days.
In Scripture, it's evident that the apostles believed that Jesus could come in his day. They would use wording like we, 1 Thessalonians 4:15, we which are alive and remain. They was including themselves. They thought, or they knew, the rapture could be any time. Or in 1 Thessalonians 4:17, where it says, we which are alive and remain, where they say it again. They know it could be them. When the disciples in Acts chapter 1, before his ascension, said, wilt thou at this time restore the kingdom of God? They believe that it could be right now. You know, the Bible also admonishes you and I that Jesus Christ could come today. In Hebrews chapter 9, verse 28, we read the statement, and to them that look for him. Well, I'll tell you, while we're looking for him, he could come today. In Titus chapter 2, verse 13, looking for that blessed hope. Well, we're admonished to look for it because it could very well come today. In Philippians chapter 3, verse 20, it says, from whence also we look for the Savior. So, Scripture's clear that we cannot know the exact time of the rapture of the believers, and that it could be any day. You know, the Bible says, but the day of the but of that day and hour knoweth no man, no, not the angels of heaven, but my Father only. So, you can search the Scripture till the cows come home, and you'll never find the moment that the rapture's going to come. That's why you ought to get saved today. You better not put it off. When the Lord comes back, buddy, he'll gather his saints from this earth, and then his tribulation period will start when he pours out his wrath upon this earth. You don't want to wait till that day comes. You need to get saved today. You know, when I was a boy, my dad would leave home, and he would go down the holler, you know, to the store or something, and I'd always say, we lived up on a hill, so I could see through the curves in the road a mile or two, you know, down the road, and I could see if Dad was coming, and I'd say, Dad, when you coming home? And he'd always say, I'll be back when you see me coming. He didn't want me to know the exact time. He knew I'd get into some mischief, and he said, I'll be here when I get here. Well, that's what Jesus Christ has done for you and I in the rapture. He said, you don't know when I'm coming. I'm coming, and my coming is imminent, and you don't know when. So, friend, it's important that you put your faith in Jesus Christ today. Don't put it off. Jesus could come today, and Christians will be raptured out of this earth, out of the world, and you'll be left to face the old devil in the tribulation period. You say, well, can I get saved during the tribulation period? Well, I don't believe you can if you've heard the gospel. If you've heard the gospel and rejected the gospel, then the Bible says in the book of 1 Thessalonians that you'll believe a lie and be damned. You're not going to believe. I mean, if Katie Couric or somebody will come on TV, or Dan Rather, if he's still broadcasting, I don't know if he is or not, but somebody will, and they'll tell you that millions of people have disappeared from the earth and some mysterious way, and what you won't realize is that it's the rapture, because you're going to believe a lie. The second fact that I want to make is that when the rapture takes place, when Christ comes for his own, there's going to be some things happen. He's going to bring those believers who have already died back with him. The Bible says in 1 Thessalonians chapter 4, but I would not have you to be ignorant, brethren, concerning them which are asleep, that's people who have already died, that ye sorrow not, even as others which have no hope. For if we believe that Jesus died and rose again, even so them also which slept in Jesus will God bring with him. So those who slept in Jesus are those who have put their faith in Christ. He's going to bring them back with him. I'm coming back to this earth with him when he comes back the second time to this earth. Saints who have gone on before and return with Christ will receive a glorified body. You know, boy, I'm getting older now, and it's getting to where everything on my body keeps breaking down, and it's just inevitable, I guess, but it seemed like it's been a contest trying to keep all the parts working, you know. And I tell folks all the time, and Patty and I go to bed with, I'll take my eye out and put it in a drawer, and take my teeth out and put it in a glass, and hang my glasses on the headboard, and take my hearing aids out. And I mean, by the time we get done, we got more stuff in the dresser that belongs to us than we do in the bed. Well, that's the way it is when you get older. But one of these days, we're going to receive a new body. Won't that be a wonderful thing? And it'll be a glorified body. And it'll never be susceptible to the curse of sin or sickness. That will be a wonderful day on this earth. Now, our loved ones who are now with Jesus have intermediate bodies. They have spiritual bodies. But they're going to be given a body, a resurrected body, the Bible says,
to this earth. In 1 Thessalonians 4:15 and 16 it says, "For this we say unto you, that the word of the Lord, that we which are alive and remain unto the Lord, coming of the Lord, shall not prevent them which are asleep. For the Lord himself shall descend from heaven with a shout, with the voice of an archangel, and the trump of God, and the dead in Christ shall rise." So we're going to get up out of that grave, and then he's going to give us a physical body. John chapter 20. "And after 8 days again, his disciples were within, and Thomas with them. Then came Jesus, the doors being shut, and stood in the midst, and said, Peace be unto you. Then saith he to Thomas, Reach hither thy finger, and behold my hands, and reach thither thy hand, and thrust it in my side, and be not faithless, but believing." You see, Thomas didn't believe in a resurrection. Jesus came back from the dead and said, "Hey, put your hand in my side. It's a real body." We're going to receive a real glorified body when the Lord Jesus Christ raptures us from this earth. Those who are in glory will already be given one as they come back to this earth. Now, living believers will receive that glorified body. According to 1 Corinthians 15 and verse 52, he says, "We shall be changed." Now, we're going to go with Jesus to heaven forever to be with him, and we're going to receive that glorified body. Fact number three is the rapture will occur before the tribulation period. Now, I know there's a lot of folks teaching now that we're going to go through the first 3.5 years of the tribulation. There's one fella teaching that we'll go over the first half and where the real wrath's going to start. Those folks are full of baloney. The Bible's very clear that God has not appointed us into wrath, and that we're not going through the tribulation period. I tell folks all the time, and I'll say it now, if you're listening today and you believe you're going to go through the tribulation, my words to you is, go ahead. If you want to go through it, go ahead. I'm not going to. I won't be there. I'll be in heaven with Jesus. But if you want to go through it, maybe he'll let you go if you ask him. I don't think we will. You say, well, look at the way things are going now. Listen, folks, you and I are seeing the storm clouds right now. All of the mess we're seeing around the world and the spirit of Antichrist that we're seeing, watching all the nations move toward a one world government, we're watching the storm clouds come in. Jesus said you can look at the sky and tell when the storm's coming. Well, you are seeing the beginning of sorrows that's talked about in Matthew chapter 24. You're not seeing the tribulation period yet. You read the book of Revelation. You've not seen things happen like 1/4 of the earth being slaughtered all at one time yet. It's the tribulation period hadn't started yet. It's important that you get saved so you miss that tribulation period. You say, well, people get saved during the tribulation period? Yeah, there are going to be thousands and thousands of people get saved during the tribulation period by that 144,000 Jews that will be sealed and sent out to preach the everlasting gospel. And they'll preach the gospel of Jesus Christ around this earth until they're all killed. And then many, many thousands who received Jesus Christ as their personal Savior will then be martyred, and they'll be standing at the altar. The book of Revelation tells us about that. Now, if you have not put your faith in Christ, you're going to be left in the tribulation. And I personally believe that you'll believe a lie and be damned. You won't be able to be saved. So we're not going to be in this time that's called the day of God's vengeance in Isaiah chapter 34 and chapter 63, or the time of Jacob's trouble in Jeremiah chapter 30 verse 7, or the time of the end, Daniel chapter 12 verse 9, or in the great day of his wrath, Revelation 6:17, or in the hour of his judgment, Revelation 14:7, or the end of the world, Matthew chapters 13 verses 40 through 39. God is someday going to destroy this world with fire. Listen to what Peter said about that. He said in 2 Peter chapter 3, verse 10, he said, "But the day of the Lord will come as a thief in the night, in the which the heavens shall pass away with a great noise, and the elements shall melt with fervent heat, the earth also and the works that are therein shall be burned up." He talks about a day when the air itself will melt and the earth will be destroyed. It'll be burned. And I'm going to tell you something, that hadn't happened yet.
And he's going to come as a thief in the night. If the tribulation period started first, you'd see that 7-year peace agreement with Israel, and you'd know something's up. You'd see the Antichrist stand as the Savior of the world and try to call himself God in the temple, and you'd know something's up. You'd see that 144,000 Jewish evangelists preaching Christ, and you'd know something's up. You'd see those two witnesses that'll come back to this earth and witness for God during the tribulation, and you'd know something's up. You'd see that mark that'll be put in the right hand and the forehead so that people can buy or sell, and you'd know something up. You're not going to see those things because he's coming as a thief in the night. 2 Peter chapter 3, verse 12 says, looking for and hastening unto the coming of the day of God, wherein the heavens, being on fire, shall be dissolved, and the elements shall melt with fervent heat. Friend, listen, you don't even want to be here during the tribulation period. Thank God the rapture is going to take place first. That's why I call it some golden daybreak. One of these days, Jesus will come back and receive Christians to himself. Listen, you want to be in that number. You want to put your faith in Jesus Christ today. Don't put it off. If you hear the gospel today and you say no and you reject it, friend, I believe the Bible teaches that when the time comes, you'll believe a lie and be damned. I know there's some videos and movies out that portray people as hearing the gospel and rejecting it, and then during the tribulation period saying, oh, I remember that. That's happening now. And getting saved, that's not going to happen, I don't believe. So you need to be saved now. God has not appointed his church to wrath, and so it's important that you receive the Lord Jesus Christ right now while you can. And then let me say also that there'll be no salvation after the rapture for those who have heard the gospel. And that's what I was just alluding to. So friend, let me encourage you today to put your faith in Jesus Christ. Don't put it off. I mean, things are coming to an end. Everybody knows that. Everyone's talking about the end of the world right now. It's all over the internet. It's all over the television. It's not something that's being hid at all. People know that something is happening. Something is coming. And I can tell you what it is. It's the Lord Jesus Christ. And you need to get saved today. Don't put it off. There's no time to wait. That rapture could take place today. It could happen before this broadcast finishes airing. And you need to be in that number that's called up to be with the Lord. And you can be if you'll put your faith in Jesus Christ and ask him to save you today, forgive your sins. He'll do that for you. Hey, listen, why don't you receive Christ as your Savior? I'll do this. I'll pray a little prayer with you. And I'll just ask you, in case you don't know how to pray, to follow me in this prayer and receive Christ as your Savior. If you do know how to pray, then you just bow your head while I'm praying and receive Jesus as your personal Savior. Ask him to forgive your sins. Now listen, you have to believe with the whole heart. I'm not talking about just making an announcement and thinking you're going to heaven because you made an announcement. I'm not talking about you mouthing some words in order to be saved. You've got to receive Jesus Christ with your heart. And when you do that, he'll change you. You'll be a new creature. And you won't have any trouble living for God in your Christian life. So pray with me, if you would, this morning. Let's pray together. Dear Jesus, I know I'm a sinner, and I want to ask you today to forgive my sin and become my Savior. The best way I know how, I accept your sacrifice on the cross and receive you as my personal Savior. Now please come into my heart, forgive my sin. In Jesus' name I pray. Amen. Now friend, if you prayed that simple prayer and you meant it with all your heart, the Bible teaches you just got saved. You just got born again. In Romans 10:13, he said, for whosoever shall call upon the name of the Lord shall be saved. Well, you just called upon him, didn't you? And God never lies. Titus chapter 1, verse 2, he cannot lie. And when he says that, you can believe it. You can put your faith in Christ. Listen, if you did that this morning, please let me know. I'd like to send you a little booklet called 7 Steps to Joy. Every week we get phone calls to church of people who have received Jesus as their personal Savior and requesting the book. We also get Christians that request it and be glad to send it to you too, just to know you're listening and be an encouragement to me. So contact us and let me send you this little booklet. It's a work booklet that'll ask you a question and show
you where to go in the Bible to find the answers to those questions. It's for new converts, and so it'll do you good. Even if you're saved, you might have some questions about baptism or about church attendance and those kinds of things, about giving your tithe and things. It'll answer those questions from the Bible. So if you'll request it, I'll be glad to send it to you free of charge, and here's how you can get it. You can write us at First Baptist Church of Kenmore, 2330 East Avenue in Akron, Ohio. 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Or, of course, you can call us. 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That's 330-745-3619. Well, listen, if you're ever in the Akron area, or if you live here, we'd like to invite you to visit our church. 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We're a traditional church. We still use the old King James Bible. We sing songs from the hymnal, and have a lot of wonderful ministries for helping today's families build on a firm foundation. 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May God bless you and keep you in His amazing love.

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0: Ruthie French of Worthington chose to share this day of broadcasting with you to honor her son Josh on his birthday. You're a big help to this ministry, Ruthie. Thank you. God bless you, Josh, with a delightful new year of life. Have the absolute happiest birthday.

0: This is the Gospel Hour, making known to this nation the gospel of Jesus Christ. 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
1: Lead us, our gracious Heavenly Father, as we study thy word today. May Jesus be honored and glorified in the hearts of believers, and may unbelievers come to know the glory of our Christ through his finished work at Calvary. We ask it in Jesus' name. Amen. We are studying the cross. On the last broadcast, I stated seven facts, great facts, about the acts of God in relation to Calvary, that is, the crucifixion of God's only begotten Son. Let me give them to you hurriedly, and then we'll go on in our study. God set forth Jesus to be the propitiation for sins. God set him forth. God commended his love toward us. That's number two.

Romans 8:32, God did not spare his only son when dealing with sin. God did not spare his son. Now, I emphasized, I have two boys, and I don't know anyone on the face of this earth that I would allow my boys to die in their stead, take their place. Do you? If you have a child, if you have a son or a daughter, do you know anyone that you would permit your child to be nailed to a cross in their stead? That's what God did. God did not spare his son. Number six, God delivered Christ up for us all. Number seven, the death and the resurrection of Jesus is God's answer to any accusation, any charge that might be brought against the believer. John 8:32 through 34. Jesus dying on the cruel cross is God's display of love that is beyond man's comprehension. You cannot comprehend love that would nail or allow one's only son to be nailed to a cross instead of others, in the place of others, for others, even wicked, ungodly men. Now, Jesus lived here 33 and a half years approximately, and during the last 3.5 years, he preached, he taught, he wrought miracles, and during the last months of his ministry, he did everything in his power to enlighten his disciples and to prepare his disciples for his coming death on Calvary. You see, the prophets promised a deliverer. The prophets promised the Messiah, the King, and they confessed in Luke 24, some of them, that we thought that Jesus was our promised King. But they were brokenhearted. Now, Jesus did everything in his power to get them ready, to prepare them, to instruct them, to enlighten them concerning his death. He spoke of it many times. And I'm going to give you some of the scriptures and we'll discuss them briefly. First of all, in Matthew 20 and verse 28, even as the Son of Man came not to be ministered unto, but to minister, and to give his life a ransom for many. Now let me pause right here. I tried to go too fast. You know, you can't rush in the Word of God. You just can't rush. And I know this is valuable time, and I don't want to waste a second of it. And I don't want to repeat except to emphasize a great fact. And we must deal with facts. The text that we're using for this series is 1 Corinthians 1:23, but we preach Christ crucified. Verse 24, Christ the power of God and the wisdom of God. The power of God and the wisdom of God. I've always thought of Calvary as the place of the power of God, but I had never seen Calvary as the place where God displayed his wisdom until I studied for this series that I'm now delivering. Wisdom is the ability to judge soundly. Wisdom is ability to judge soundly with facts, especially facts that relate to life and conduct. And God is the only one that had the wisdom to deal with the fact of sin and the fact that there must be a substitute for sin, or all men burn in hell. Calvary is the place where God displayed wisdom as only God could display. Who could have wisdom to plan the salvation that God planned before the foundation of the world? Study 1 Peter 1:18 and following. Now, in Matthew 20, the verse I just read, Jesus said clearly to his disciples, he said, I came not to be ministered unto. I came to minister. I came to give my life a ransom. And that's what he did. He came to die. These men had the Old Testament scriptures. They could have studied Isaiah, Zechariah, Jeremiah, Ezekiel. They could have studied. Wounded for our transgressions, bruised for our iniquities, and so on.
But even though they

0: read them, they did not study them. If they did, they did not allow the light of the Word of God to break in upon their souls. Now, will you listen very, very carefully to what I'm going to say? I'm speaking to church members today. I'm speaking to people who are members of religion. And when I say religion, there are some religions that do not believe in joining or uniting with a church. There are groups today that will not unite with a local church. So I'm speaking to church members, and I'm speaking to religious people who have never taken the time to sit down and prayerfully read the Gospels that give to us the only authentic account of Jesus Christ upon this earth. You've never taken the time to read them. I'm speaking today to people who have united with the church, or you have joined a religion, and you go through all the ceremonies and rituals, and you take part in all of the services, and you give a certain amount of money, and you say or read your prayers and so on, and you think that you're all right. There is a way that seemeth right unto a man, but the end thereof are the ways of death. There is a way that seemeth right unto a man. Seemeth. But there is only one right way, and that's the way that the wisdom of God planned before there was a man. Beloved, the older I get, the longer I preach, the more I study the Bible, the more I see that man did not have one single solitary thing to do with salvation. God Almighty did it all. Before there ever was a man, God perfected, well planned. God thought, planned, and perfected salvation. In other words, before God ever created this universe, so far as God in His sovereignty and omnipotence is concerned, salvation was already complete. Now, it's true that Jesus must needs be born of a virgin and live in a body like unto sinful flesh. Not sinful, but like unto sinful flesh. It's true that it was a divine imperative that he die. But so far as God's concerned, God is the great I Am, and he lives and works in the eternal now, the eternal present. And so God finished it all before God created anything. In the beginning, God, all else proceeds from God. So salvation is God's salvation. Salvation is of the Lord. Salvation is by the Lord. Salvation is the Lord Jesus Christ. Now he said, I came to give. I did not come to receive or to be served or to be ministered unto. I came here in a body of flesh to give my life a ransom. But they didn't see it. They didn't believe it. Now I want to ask you something. Have you ever read your Bible sincerely? Have you ever in your life read cautiously, slowly, the words of Jesus, except ye repent, except ye be born again? No man cometh unto the Father but by me. Have you read those verses? Well, have you repented? Have you been born again? Have you surrendered your life to Jesus? If you have not, you're lost. I don't care how religious you are. Dear friend, are you listening? I don't care how religious you are. You may give your money and attend church. Maybe you don't get drunk. Maybe you don't drink. Maybe you don't curse. Maybe you do not swear and lie and steal and cheat. Maybe you are sincere, dedicated to sincerity and clean living and religious. Every iota of your being may be religious, but you're lost. You know, one of the damning sins of this age of liberalism and modernism, one of the damning sins is man thinking in his own heart that my way is as good as any other way if I am sincere in what I believe and practice. That's not true. That is not true. If that is true, then Calvary was a divine mistake, And my friends, God Almighty cannot make a mistake. So Jesus said to his disciples, I came not to be ministered unto, I came to minister. And I came to give my life a ransom, and that's what he did. He gave his life on the cruel cross to ransom you and me from the kidnapper, the devil, who would damn us. Now in Matthew, and there is only one more that I'm going to use in Matthew, and it's in chapter 26. Matthew 26, and I'm reading in Matthew 26, verse 28. For this is my blood of the New Testament, which is shed for many for the remission of sins. Now, Jesus took the cup, the last Passover. He took the bread, he took the cup, and he said, this is my body broken, this is my blood shed. But they didn't believe it. They didn't believe it. I want to ask you a question, and please, beloved, I am not holier than thou. There's nothing good about me except Jesus that lives in my heart. All the righteousness I have is in Christ. Christ is made unto me righteousness. I'm not holier than thou. I'm not saying to you, I'm better than you are. I'm saying that I'm a believer. I'm born again. And since I am born again, I live a Christian life. I live a Christian life because I'm born again. I don't live a Christian life to try to reach heaven. That's not it at all. So please don't put me down a self-righteous, holier-than-thou preacher. I'm not. But I'm asking you something. How long has it been since you heard a sermon on the blood? How long has it been since you heard a passage read from your pulpit on the blood? How long has it been since your minister told all in the pew, without the shedding of blood, there is no remission of sin, and the blood of Jesus Christ, God's Son, cleanseth us from all sin? How long has it been since you heard that message? Jesus said to his disciples, this is my blood shed for the remission of sin. Of sins. My friend, I don't care what church you have joined. It doesn't make any difference how many times you've been baptized. It does not matter how much money you give to the church and to charity. It doesn't make any difference how clean and upright you live. You must be cleansed by the blood. This is the message. This is the message. God is light, and the blood of Jesus cleanseth us from all sin. Read 1 John chapter 1, verses 1 through 10. Read all of them. Now, the next verse that I'd like to point out, where Jesus taught his disciples and he attempted to get them to see and recognize that he had come to die and not to conquer the Romans on a throne at that time, he gave them these words in Luke 12 and verse 49 and 50. I am come to send fire on the earth, and what will I if it be already kindled? But I have a baptism to be baptized with, and how am I straitened till it be accomplished? Suppose ye that I am come to give peace on earth, I tell you no, but rather division. Now I could read on, but the part I want you to see is that Jesus said to his disciples, I have a baptism to face, I have a baptism to suffer. Now, he certainly was not talking about Jordan, because that occurred when he entered his public ministry, and these words were spoken at the close of his public ministry. And he said to his disciples, he said, I've come not to bring peace at this time, but a fire, a sword, division. Now, you say, preacher, I don't understand that. Well, if you'll study your Bible, you'll understand it. Christianity, beloved, real, true Christianity divides people. Well, now, wait a minute. Is Jesus a divider? In a sense, he is a divider. Well, I suppose you want me to read some other scripture. I'll just keep on reading. Didn't intend to. Now, in verse 51, suppose ye that I am come to give peace on earth, I tell you no, but rather division. For from henceforth there shall be five in one house divided, three against two, two against three. The father shall be divided against son, son against the father, mother against the daughter against the mother, mother-in-law against the daughter-in-law, and so on. And he said also to the people, when ye see a cloud rise out of the west, immediately you say, there cometh a shower, and so it is. And when ye see the south wind blow, you say, there will be heat, and it comes to pass. Ye hypocrites, ye can discern the face of the sky and of the earth, but how is it that ye do not discern this time? Now Jesus said, you are a bunch of hypocrites. You can read the weather signs in the sky, but you cannot see the truth concerning me. That is, at this time, I have not come to set up the kingdom. I have not come to bring peace, but I've come to separate the wheat from the tares, the good from the bad, and so on. The good fish from the bad fish, the wheat from the tares, and of course the saved from the unsaved. Now, you know, and I know, families that are divided. Oh, they don't live in two houses. They live in the same house. But the mother is a godly woman, and the daddy is a sinner. The children, some of them are born again, others are not. There can be no fellowship between light and darkness, my friend. If you're born again, if you're washed in the blood, if you're saved by God's grace, you will not walk in darkness. You will not love the world. You will not follow the things of the flesh. You will be led by the Spirit. Jesus said, you cannot see that I have come to die. I have come to lay my life down a ransom. You read the weather signs in the sky, but you cannot discern this time, that is, concerning me. And people are still in the dark concerning Calvary, the shed blood, the Lamb, because they refuse to hear the Word of God. They listen to religion. They listen to preachers instead of listening to the Word of God and the Spirit as He directs in studying the Word of God. I beg you to get your Bible and read the Gospels carefully and search the Scriptures if these things be true. Father, save poor, lost religionists, poor, lost church members. Save every soul that is calling upon Thy name now. We ask it in Jesus' name and for His sake. Amen.
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2: 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On the broadcast today, Brother Bruce DeLange will be along with us. He's going to be asking a couple of questions. What does it mean to be saved? What does it mean to be born again? Right after this letter from a life that's been changed by the power of a gospel tract.
1: I have got a letter from Puerto Rico, and Blanca is his name. And anyway, this letter orders about 8 different gospel tracts, and in the thousands he asks for. And he says, "Dear friends of Fellowship Tract League, may this year be a blessing for your ministry. It's because your ministry helps many people like me, so we can bless others with a portion of the Word of God." Well, I think that's so good. Bless others with a portion of the Word of God. See, it only takes a portion for people to be saved. It's a bit harder these days because of the pandemic, but time is short and the work must go on. God bless you all. Blanca, he is from Puerto Rico. 8 different tracks, and then says if the $35 will help, and then you may substitute if you're out of some of the stock. Anyway, we appreciate people who are readily using the Word of God, our gospel tracks. 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Box 164, Lebanon, Ohio 45036. Thank you for giving to help us reach those who have never heard the gospel.
3: Bruce DeLange once again here on the Fellowship Broadcast. Down through the years, I have shared portions of my testimony. And that was on July the 9th, 1967, in Denver, Colorado. After being a night on the town and living in sin, I asked the Lord to save me. And I'm thankful for Romans 10:13. Whosoever shall call upon the name of the Lord shall be saved. So all through the Bible, that word saved is used. What does it mean to be saved? Well, it means to be born again. Well, what does it mean to be born again? Trust Jesus as your Savior. Well, anyway, we'll go into depth a little bit today on the broadcast, and some of the excerpts are from the Sword of the Lord. And anyway, here we go. What does it mean to be saved? What does it mean to be saved? Salvation is not a song. It is not a sentiment. It is not a tear. It is not a shout. It is not just feeling happy. It is, are you listening? In its broadest, deepest, and highest meaning, it is deliverance from the power and guilt and habit and penalty of sin. I'll read that again. It is the broadest and deepest and highest meaning. It is deliverance from the power and the guilt and the habit and the penalty of sin. The greatest thing that's ever happened to me was when I got saved. Heaven's answer to the question of what we must do to be saved has always been believe. My mother taught me at her knee to love Jesus and to believe the Bible. She bought me my first Bible. But believing these things did not save me. I had to come to Christ in humble and confident trust. When I accepted Christ as my Savior, He came into my life. In a glorious experience, I was saved. I was saved by Christ through faith. It was of grace and not of self. The whole question of salvation turns on the word believed. Are you listening? The whole question of salvation turns on the word believe. That if thou shalt confess with thy mouth the Lord Jesus, and thou shalt believe in thine heart that God hath raised him from the dead, thou shalt be saved. Hallelujah. For with the heart man believeth unto righteousness, and with the mouth confession is made unto salvation. That is found in Romans 10, verse 9 and 10. The object of faith is Christ. He alone can save. He came as the gift of God's love for you and me. All the saving grace and all the love of God for the world's redemption are wrapped up in Him. When you reject Him, you reject all that God has done and all that He will do for your salvation. In Christ and being, listen close, in Christ, the being, person, life, and work of God are revealed. They're told out to us, and it embodies Himself in Christ. So when the Lord Jesus comes and dwells in our body, that's one of the happenings of when you're saved. So Christ gives Himself to the world for its redemption. No one can be saved who does not believe that Christ is God reconciling the world unto Himself. But you say, what does it mean to be saved? What does it mean to believe? It is very simple. All through the Bible, the word believe is used in the common, everyday understanding of the term. It means to take one at His word. And that means when you trust Jesus Christ as your Savior, He means exactly that. Whosoever shall call upon the name of the Lord shall be saved. We started out with that. A man comes to you and says, I have deposited $1,000 into the bank account for your credit, and he gives you a checkbook, and you can take the two attitudes toward the statement. You can say thank you and go right to the bank and start getting some money out. That is trust. But unbelief will say, well, I don't know if I believe that or not. Well, listen, that's the first thing that happens when you get born again, when you get saved, is a simple, childlike faith that Jesus said, whosoever shall call upon the name of the Lord shall be saved. Now, if you believe that God is telling the truth, you will accept Christ as your Savior. If you do not believe that God is telling the truth, you will go on without regard to what He says about sin and about the Savior from sin. Will you not trust Christ? He alone can save you. He is bidding you come, love and confidence. Give Him your heart now, and He will forgive your sins. He will write your name in the Lamb's Book of Life and make a place for you in heaven when you die. Friend, today, maybe one day, you will do that, and you can be saved. And then maybe some of you listening have already done that and can say, as I do, that was the greatest thing that's ever happened to me, is when I got saved. What does it mean to be saved? Saved from my sins. God promises a home in heaven because of it. Friend, today, if you're not saved, be saved. You can ask Him right now. Call upon the name of the Lord and be saved. Bruce DeLang for the Fellowship Track League. Thank you for listening.
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0: Ruthie French of Worthington chose to share this day of broadcasting with you to honor her son Josh on his birthday. You're a big help to this ministry, Ruthie. Thank you. God bless you, Josh, with a delightful new year of life. Have the absolute happiest birthday.

0: Hello, friends. 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
2: Bibles to Galatians chapter 5. We read in our text verse, Jeremiah chapter 17, verse number 9, the heart is deceitful above all things and desperately wicked. Who can know it? I'm preaching on the subject, can I trust my heart? All of my life I have heard about the sins of the flesh. I have heard that the three enemies of man are the world, the flesh, and the devil. When I think about spiritual warfare, I think of those three enemies. We have learned that we must walk in the Spirit and not walk in the flesh, and if we walk in the Spirit, we will not fulfill the desires of the flesh. Galatians 5, verse number 9,

Oftentimes in a group of people, there is one person that is seditious, or they are a person that will incite or encourage others to disobey or rebel. Heresies, envyings, murders, drunkenness, revelings, that's excessive festivity, and such like, of the which I tell you before, as I have also told you in past time, that they which do such things shall not inherit the kingdom of God. We know that the flesh is sinful. I've heard all my life about the sins of the flesh. We also know that to have success, Colossians 3:5, mortify therefore your members which are upon the earth. He uses some of the same words: fornication, uncleanness. Inordinate affection means going beyond God's boundaries of morality. For example, God's boundaries are one man for one woman for life. That's how God designed it. God never designed for men to love men. God never designed it that way. It is an inordinate affection. Homosexuality behavior is evil. It's sinful. It's outside the boundaries that God has set. Evil concupiscence, that means excessive pride. And covetousness, which is idolatry, for which things sake the wrath of God cometh on the children of disobedience. We know that the flesh is sinful, and the three enemies of man are the world, the flesh, and the devil. The world is used by the devil. Our flesh agrees with them, and we are in a constant spiritual warfare. It was not until a recent Bible study earlier in the year about the heart that I recognized that the heart is equal with the flesh in its sinfulness. I saw the flesh as all bad. I am afraid of my flesh. I don't want to put my flesh in a place of temptation. I don't want to put my flesh in a place where it is tempted to sin. I don't want to put myself where Peter put himself, because of selfishness and because of pride and belief in himself rather than faith in God, because I don't want to put myself there. I don't want to be tempted to deny the Lord that loves me and saved me. Now, I saw the flesh as all bad. I actually saw the heart as somewhat innocent. I saw the heart as having innocent feelings for the flesh. I saw the heart as a responder to the behaviors, whether that be good or bad. If I can use this word, as the emotions or the responders to the behavior. However, according to the Bible, the heart of man is sinful. We'll see from the Word of God, the Bible says in verse number 9, the heart is deceitful above all things. And desperately. Have you seen someone desperate? I mean, they'll do anything. The Bible says that the heart is desperately wicked. I mean, it's desperate to do wrong. It's desperate to deceive. And according to the Bible, I should not just fear what the flesh can do, but I must consider the possibilities or the dangers of where my heart would lead me. Please listen. In the Bible, the heart represents our inner emotional center. It is the core of our thoughts. It is the core of our desires, our hungers, our appetites. The flesh refers to the physical or the mortal body, our natural or human nature. We're weak. We are prone to sin. As a dog barks, as a cat meows, so it's natural for a dog to bark and the cat to meow, and it's natural for the flesh to sin. You don't have to teach a child to lie. You don't have to teach a child to take something that's not theirs. I said to the little boys this week, I said, "Now stay away from the rocks that are behind the sweet shop. There's a rock wall back there. Stay away from those rocks. There have been snakes sighted there." And I told them how long

0: they were and how vicious they were and how big around they were. And sure enough, the second day they were there looking for those snakes under those rocks. That's the way our flesh is. The mind is the center of the intellect. The mind is the center of reasoning, the processing of information. I've always recognized that the flesh is sinful. I've always recognized that the mind is a part of that flesh that must be controlled. However, I haven't given enough thought, and I haven't let the Word of God deal with me enough about the matter of the influence of the heart on my flesh and its danger. Perhaps I trust the heart because that's where love comes from. You would think that the heart can be trusted, but the truth is the heart must be recognized for what God, the Creator, says it is. It must be recognized at how it influences and how it affects our lives. Plainly spoken, the feelings of the heart cannot be trusted. Plainly spoken, the emotions of the heart cannot be trusted. Plainly, the Bible tells us that the responses of the heart cannot be trusted. Our hearts are as sinful and as wicked as our mind. So many Christians base their Christianity on the feelings of their heart. I feel this. They base on the emotions of the heart to the place that while they love the sinner, they have a hard time condemning the sinful behavior because of their emotion. And gross sin is an acceptable behavior for those who live by the control of their heart, their emotion, where God says that sins are abomination. We hear this phrase, and we see this often, especially among various groups of people. They will say, well, you're supposed to love all people. Now, I understand that, but what they mean is you're supposed to love the behavior of all people, and that's not true. Yes, I want every man to be born again, but the Bible says such were some of you. You're not saved in your sin, you're saved from your sin. And so the Bible says this, Proverbs 6:16, these six things doth the Lord hate. Abomination is a feeling of being sick. God repulses those six things, but He said, yea, seven make Him want to throw up. It is an abomination to Him. And then He goes on to say, a proud look, a lying tongue, hands that shed innocent blood, and heart that deviseth wicked imaginations. God hates that. Feet that be swift in running to mischief, a false witness that speaketh lies, and he that soweth discord among the brethren. Throughout the Word of God, we find warnings and description about the heart's condition without God. Now, what my Bible study did for me, it made me as afraid of my heart as I am my flesh. So while I don't want to put my flesh in a compromise...
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2: 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Pastor Fugit will travel to Ohio, Michigan, Arkansas, Florida, and Indiana during the month of August. August 3 and 4, he will preach at Grace Baptist Church in Delaware, Ohio. August 7, he will speak at Lake Crest Baptist Church in Waterford, Michigan. August 17 and 18, he will preach at Bible Baptist Church in El Dorado, Arkansas. August 24 and 25, he will speak at Riverview Baptist Church in Dunellen, Florida. August 31st through September the 1st, he will preach at Grace Baptist Church in French Lick, Indiana. If you live within driving distance of any of these meetings, come and hear Pastor Fugit live. 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For more information, visit his website at jefffugit.com. That's jefffugit.com. 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We trust the program has been a blessing. 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Please let Brother Fugit hear from you this week. 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That's The Voice, 3000 Clays Mill Road, Lexington, Kentucky, 40503. 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
3: 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I've been

God so loved the world that he gave his only begotten Son, that whosoever believeth in him should not perish, but have everlasting life. John 3:16. That's a verse in the Bible about salvation. The greatest thing in all the world is salvation, to be saved, and to know that you're going to heaven when you leave this world. To know that if the trumpet sounds and Jesus comes, you'll rise to be with him. There's nothing greater than to know that. And the Bible says in 1 John 5:13 that we can know that. These things have I written unto you that believe on the name of the Son of God, that ye may know that ye have everlasting life. Now, the Bible says in Romans chapter 3 and verse number 23, for all have sinned and come short of the glory of God. In order to be saved, you must know that you're a sinner. And surely we know that. We've broken God's commandments. We've taken things we shouldn't have taken. We've said things we shouldn't have said. We've dishonored our parents at times. We've had other things in our lives more important to us than God, and that became a god. We've broken God's commandments. We've sinned, and we need a Savior. All have sinned and come short of the glory of God. The Bible doesn't stop there. It says, for the wages of sin is death, but the gift of God is eternal life through Jesus Christ our Lord. The wages of sin is death. Sin has a payday, and sin must be paid for. If you pay for your sins, my friend, you'll have to go into a place called the lake of fire and spend eternity there. It's an awful thought. Nobody likes the thought of hell, but it's a reality. God told us about it. Jesus told about a rich man who went to that awful place and cried out for just a drop of water on his tongue, but it was too late. Then he said, send Lazarus back to warn my five brothers. Abraham said, if they hear not Moses and the prophets, they would not believe if one rose from the dead. Believe the word of God, my friend. The Bible says sin must be paid for, and it must be paid for by death. That includes eternal death in the lake of fire, the second death. But the good news is, you don't have to go there. Jesus Christ came, and he died on the cross, and he paid for our sins with his blood. Romans 5:8 says, but God commendeth his love toward us, in that while we were yet sinners, Christ died for us. Salvation is to realize that Jesus Christ died for you. He died in your place. He died as your substitute. He paid for your sins with his precious blood. And the Bible says if you'll believe in him and trust in him, he will become your Savior. Romans 10 and verse number 9 has a wonderful promise. In the book of Romans chapter 10 and verse 9, the Bible says that if thou shalt confess with thy mouth the Lord Jesus, and shalt believe in thine heart that God hath raised him from the dead, thou shalt be saved. There's that wonderful word, saved. Saved from hell. Saved from the penalty of sin. And you can be saved from a ruined, wasted life. For with the heart man believeth unto righteousness, and with the mouth confession is made unto salvation. Salvation takes place in your heart. I was saved in a church building, but it took place in my heart. People have been saved in many different locations. It's a matter of the heart. When you, in your heart, believe with all of your heart that Jesus Christ died on that cross for you, and that his blood is sufficient to wash away your sins, and you put your trust in Jesus, then he will save your soul, and you can be assured of a home in heaven. Just, if you'd like to do that, just simply pray a simple prayer. Ask the Lord Jesus to forgive you. Tell him what a sinner that you are. Tell him that you don't want to go to hell, and you believe he died on the cross to keep you from that, and put your trust in Jesus. The Bible says, whosoever shall call upon the name of the Lord shall be saved.

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0: Ruthie French of Worthington chose to share this day of broadcasting with you to honor her son Josh on his birthday. You're a big help to this ministry, Ruthie. Thank you. God bless you, Josh, with a delightful new year of life. Have the absolute happiest birthday.

0: We welcome you to Revival Time with Dr. Jack Treiber, pastor of North Valley Baptist Church and president of Golden State Baptist College. 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
1: Well, hello, good neighbor, and how are you today? I'm so thankful you're listening. It's staff orientation around here, so I have about 75 employees, and we're gathering together today and tomorrow, and then separate ministries on Wednesday. We're going to have a grand time getting orientated for the new coming school year coming up on the 26th of August and the 27th of August, both schools, and it'd be great. How about let's get the Golden State Baptist College Chorale in here singing Win Them One by One. It's a great song. Thank you for listening. We got a great Bible study this week. I'll tell you more about it in a moment.

I'm speaking to you this week about fall is here, the autumn season here. I know it's August and you still have a summer ahead of you and all that, but we always get ready for fall when school opens up. So by the end of this month, we'll have a lot of decorations out at our house and whatnot. And so I'm asking you this week, every day, a subject. What are you doing? What are you doing with your and fill in the blank? What are you doing? Turn with me to Psalm 119, please, and we'll have the Middle Tennessee Baptist Church choir sing, "Thank God I Am Free." Then what are you doing with your fill in the blank?

What are you going to do with your Bible this fall? I want to challenge all of you to get a Bible time, and perhaps you could do that this week and get in the habit of it. But what are you going to do with your Bible?

0: Read your Bible, pray every day, and you'll grow. Psalm 119 says, "Wherewithal shall a young man cleanse his way?" Here it is. "By taking heed thereto according to thy word." Verse 11, "Thy word have I hid in mine heart that I might not sin against thee." I got several college boys. I gave them a whole stack, hundreds of Bible verses on 3x5 cards typed on the outside, the reference on the other side, the verse itself. And I said, "These are verses you guys know. You know Genesis 1:1. I said, to these fellows, "What is it?" They said, "In the beginning, God created the heaven and earth." I said, "You know that. You know a lot of these scriptures. You know John 3:16. You know John 3:3. You know Revelation 3:20. You know," and I gave them a whole stack. I think they're surprised how many scriptures, because we went through several of them together, how many they know. You know the word of God, child of God. And by knowing the word of God, "Thy word have I hid in mine heart that I may not sin against thee." How about Psalm 119, verse number 105? "Thy word is a lamp unto my feet and a light unto my path." You don't have any sight if you don't have the word of God in your heart. God's word is a comfort. God's word is training. God's word is conviction. God's word will help you on your journey in life. Now, we're going to have to get to prayer, and we're going to have to get to Bible. We're going to have to get to all these things. But today is the Bible. What are you going to do with your Bible this fall? I would suggest you get a notebook and perhaps write, let's say, okay, you're going to study the book of James. Well, study about 6 to 8 to 10, maybe as many as 12, but about 10 verses a day. And I was taught this by my pastor's wife, oh my goodness, many, many years ago, decades ago. You look for a passage of scripture. Is there a promise in that scripture? Well, maybe there is, but if there is, write it down. Is there a command in that text? Is God command you to do something? Is there a sin mentioned? Is there a promise mentioned? These are key words: promise, command, sins, and all these things. Is there thanksgiving in that passage? I think I've given you five words right there. But you have to read the passage, and then you have to read it again looking for the thanksgiving. Then you have to read it again looking for the command. Then you have to read it again looking for the sin. Then you have to look again for the promise. All these words are so very important in your Christian life. "And study to show thyself approved unto God, a workman that needeth not to be ashamed. Thy word have I hid in my heart, that I might not sin against thee," that I might not sin against thee. The word of God. Study the word of God. Read the word of God. Commit the word of God to memory. And God says he'll bless you. Revelation 1:3, "Blessed is he that readeth." Readeth. Read the word of God. God said he'll bless you for just reading it. "And that keepeth the words of this promise, and that obeys the word of the promise." God says he'll bless you for it. I tell you what, I want to be on the blessed side of God. I want God to bless my life. How's he going to do it? Through the Bible. You have so many decisions to make in a day. You cannot make those decisions on your own power, your own strength, your own convictions. You're going to have to make those decisions based on the word of God. I had a listener write me a long letter, and it came in the mail just this morning. I read it. And as I was reading it this morning, he talked about revival time and how that several years ago, about 3 years ago, God spoke to his heart through that Bible study. And here's what God has done since that time. He got married, has a baby. He's in the ministry now. God did that. But God did it through his word, the Bible. He'll quicken you with the word of God. He'll give you hope from the word of God. You'll obey the word of God. "Oh, how I love thy law. It is my meditation all the day long." Verse number 97. "Wherewithal shall a young man cleanse his way?" We've already read. How about 165? "Great peace have they that love thy law, and nothing shall offend them." Nothing will get them off track. Nothing will get them discouraged in the pathway of life. I want you to know that today God wants to work in your life. God wants to work in my life. And I pray that you'll understand the importance of the Bible. We sing in elementary chapel, the B-I-B-L-E. Yes, that's the book for me. I stand alone on the word of God, the B-I-B-L-E. Thank God. for the Bible. Father, help us to do something with the Bible. May we get a set time, a set place, where every day we read the Bible this fall is my prayer. I know it's going to be the success of the Christian life by reading the Word of God. Bless our dear listeners today. Give each one a great day as we seek to serve Thee and glorify Your name and lift Your name in Jesus' name. Amen.
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1: It is of the Lord's mercies that we are not consumed, because His compassions fail not. 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
0: Ruthie French of Worthington chose to share this day of broadcasting with you to honor her son Josh on his birthday. You're a big help to this ministry, Ruthie. Thank you. God bless you, Josh, with a delightful new year of life. Have the absolute happiest birthday.

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1: Thank you and greetings, radio friends. What a joy and privilege it is to come to your place of listening and share together with you another Harvest Time broadcast. I praise the Lord for this open door, this heaven-bought privilege that our Lord allows us to begin another week of broadcasting the gospel of the Lord Jesus Christ. I trust that if it's at all possible, you'll take the time out, get your Bible, and follow along with us as we open the Word of God today. We're turning in our Bible to the book of Ephesians, chapter number 5, and I will read verse number 17. The Bible said, "Wherefore, be ye not unwise, but understanding what the will of the Lord is." Let me read that again, and may God speak to our heart as you listen to the reading of the Word of God. The Bible said, "Wherefore be ye not unwise, but understanding what the will of the Lord is." That verse seems to teach us that if we do not know the will of God, then we are an unwise person. And then the Bible said again in the book of 1 Thessalonians, chapter 5, verse number 18, "In everything give thanks, for this is the will of God in Christ Jesus concerning you." I want to preach for the days of this week as the Holy Spirit directs us on the subject dealing with the will of God. As I've traveled across this country for many years now preaching the Word of God, I've been asked many questions by many people. But without reservation, I feel confident I can say to you the most often asked question is concerning the will of God. People say to me, "Preacher, is there a will of God for me? Is there a personal will of God for each individual?" And then they ask the question, "Can I know the will of God? Can I do the will of God?" And then they want to know, "How can I find the will of God?" Now, it's very evident we can never fulfill the will of God unless we could find the will of God. I want to spend the next several days, as the Holy Spirit leads us, looking at the subject, the will of God, and deal with it as it's taught us in the Word of God. And I trust that God will speak to our heart. And I encourage you, if it's at all possible, don't miss a day of this week of broadcasting, because it will be filled with information that is needed in your life in understanding and then undertaking the will of God. It's not enough to understand it. We must also undertake it. We must not only find the will of God, but we must function in the will of God until we fulfill the will of God. Again, notice back in Ephesians chapter 5, verse number 17, the Bible said, "Wherefore be ye not unwise, but understanding what the will of the Lord is."

broadcast, we'll look at those three thoughts: understanding the will of God, undertaking the will of God, and underestimating the will of God. I want to make this statement, and I'll make it many times throughout the days of this week. The will of God is the most important thing in your life. Yet, I must admit to you, most people live and die without ever knowing whether or not they're in God's will. They do not even find the will of God, much less fulfill the will of God. I'm talking about a lot of saved people. They're saved by the grace of God, and they'll go to heaven by the grace of God. But they will live and die, and many of them will attend church all of their lives, but they will never understand and never accomplish God's will for their life. Before I deal with the positive side of the will of God, let me just say some of the negative things about the will of God. First of all, I want to say to you, the will of God is not something that is just for the super spiritual. Oftentimes, as you hear people speak about the will of God, they make it sound as though you have got to be a spiritual giant, a mature Christian, before you can ever understand the will of God for you. No, my friend, I want to say to you that the will of God is something that God continually will manifest through our lives, and He will manifest it in the area of comprehension that we're living in. What do you mean by that, preacher? Here's what I mean. If a person is really saved by the grace of God, and I'm just throwing out these ages, if they're 12 years old, then God will manifest His will to them on the level of the comprehension of that 12-year-old. If they're 17 years old, God will manifest His will to them on the level of the comprehension of that 17-year-old person. The same is true for 25, 35, and 40-year-old people. God will not manifest the adult will of God for a teenage child. God will deal with that child on his own age level and his ability of understanding the will of God. So I say to you, first of all, that the will of God is not something that is just for the super spiritual. May I also say, quickly and closely related, the will of God is not something that is just for preachers, whether it be pastor, missionary, or evangelist. There's a will of God for every saved person. Please hear this. The will of God will never take you away from the Word of God. Again, closely related, the will of God will never lead you contrary to the Word of God, but rather the Word of God will manifest the will of God. And my friend, as you walk in His Word, you will walk in His will, and God will reveal to you through His Word and His work that which He desires you to do. Then I want you to hear this. The will of God will never take you farther than the sufficiency of the grace of God. God's grace will always be sufficient for you to perform God's will for your life. Then may I say to you that the will of God is not some super secret that God is trying to hide from you. And then I say to you, the will of God is not beyond your understanding. On the positive side, what is the will of God? What do we mean when we use the expression, the will of God? Listen to me carefully. When the Bible uses the term, the will of God, they're simply saying to you that God has a plan, God has a place, and God has a purpose for your life. Now I want you to hear me carefully. God did not put you here on this earth and then save you by His grace with nothing for you to do, with no plans made for your life. No, my friend, if you are a living, breathing person, God has a plan, God has a place, and God has a purpose for you and for your life. So the will of God simply means God has a plan, God has a place, and God has a purpose for you. You see, friend, if you're saved by the grace of God, then God has got something.

0: thing laid out in His plan for your life. God's got a work for you to do. Now, that doesn't mean you're going to be a preacher. That does not mean that God will use you in pastoring or evangelism or missions. But it does mean that you're saved for a purpose. So what I want to do on the broadcast as the Holy Spirit directs us, we're going to look, first of all, at the thought of understanding the will of God. And then we'll look at undertaking the will of God. But I want to come to the Word of God, and let's do our best to allow the Holy Spirit to take the Word of God and enable us to understand the will of God as it's revealed in the Word of God, and then as it will be revealed to us from the Word of God by the Holy Spirit to be applied to our daily lives. Let me say to you, first of all, in understanding the will of God, we first need to understand that there is the printed will of God. Let me use two words. There is the printed or the public will of God. Now you say, preacher, explain those terms. I will. When I mention the word the printed will of God, I'm talking about what God printed in His Word, what He wrote down in this Bible. If God said it in the Bible, there is no debate. It is the will of God for you. Now, you know I'm speaking about when you take the text of the Scripture and you rightly divide it, you apply it to whom God applied it in the condition that God applies it. And my friend, it is God's will that we not only be Bible-believing Christians, but that we be Bible-practicing Christians. So it is the printed will of God in the sense that it's written down for us in the printed Word of God. And then I use the expression, it is the public will of God, because it's God's will for everybody. God does not exclude some and include others. No, my friend, if the Bible teaches it, it's good for everybody. It's right for everyone, regardless of their financial situation, regardless of their gender, regardless of their education and their social standing. When God wrote it down in the Bible, that means it is the public will of God. It is for every person, and we're going to look at that, the Lord willing, and let God teach us some things in understanding the will of God in that area. Again, I do want to emphasize that the will of God is never contrary to the Word of God. So if you have plans or thoughts, and you feel like they're God's will, and you're even saying they're God's will, if they are contrary to God's Word, that it is not God's will for your life. And again, let me just back up and reemphasize. God reveals the will of God in the Word of God. And as we hide His Word in our hearts, as we meditate upon His Word, as we study His Word to show ourselves approved unto God, then God manifests His will from His Word to our hearts personally. And then God gives us insight and leadership and direction on how to accomplish that will of God. So as we come back to the broadcast tomorrow, we're going to take time from the Word of God and look at these areas. Let me mention them as I leave today. In the printed Word of God, we learn that it is the public will of God for every sinner to be saved. It is a public will of God for every saved person to be separated. It is a public will of God for every person who is saved and separated be Spirit-filled. And it's a public will of God for everyone who is saved and separated and Spirit-filled be a servant of the Lord Jesus Christ, serving in the work of God. We'll continue tomorrow, the Lord willing. Father, take the Word. Use it to Your glory. I pray in Jesus' name. Amen. And amen.
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0: well. 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That's Harvest Time, 179 Promised Land Drive, Resaca, Georgia, 30735. 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

0: In Acts chapter 16, we read the story of Paul and Silas in the jail at Philippi. Having been accused of preaching the gospel, having been beaten and cast into the prison, with their feet and hands in the stocks, they began to sing praises to God at midnight. God heard their praise, sent an earthquake that opened all of the doors in the prison. The keeper heard the noise, came out, saw the doors and gates standing wide open, and took his sword, was getting ready to kill himself, when Paul calls out with this statement, "Do thyself no harm, we are all here." We read then that the jailer called for a light, went into the prison, brought Paul and Silas out, and asked them this question, "Sirs, what must I do to be saved?" Dear listener, what an important question. This jailer recognized his need to be saved. This jailer obviously recognized that he could not save himself. This jailer obviously recognized that these men had the truth that he needed to be saved. So he asked them, "Sirs, what must I do to be saved?" And this is what they answered. They answered, "Believe on the Lord Jesus Christ, and thou shalt be saved." That was their straightforward and simple answer. Believe on the Lord Jesus Christ. They could have said anything. They could have said, "Be baptized," but they didn't. They could have said, "Join a church," but they didn't. They could have said, "Join a church and be at every service and give your tithes," but they didn't. They could have said, "Speak in tongues," but they didn't. They could have said, "Live as good as you can, and then maybe God will let you get into heaven," but they didn't. They could have said, "If you want to be saved, you have to become a Baptist or a Presbyterian or a Catholic or etc., etc., but they didn't. If all of those things that religion teaches today are the true ways to heaven, then Paul and Silas were lying. And, dear friend, may I say then, the Bible is lying. For the Bible says in John 3:16 that God so loved the world, he gave his only begotten Son, that whosoever believeth in him should not perish, but have everlasting life. You hear the word "believeth in him." Dear listener, it is not Paul and Silas who are lying. It is the false teachings of religion that lies. They gave this jailer the one true answer about the one thing that needed to be done to be saved. Believe on the Lord Jesus Christ, and thou shalt be saved. The Bible tells us that Jesus Christ is the way, the truth, and the life, and that no man cometh unto the Father but by him. If you're going to be saved, you'll only be saved when you realize that you're a sinner that cannot save himself, a sinner that is instead and indeed condemned to hell. And you must recognize and believe that Jesus Christ is the only one and the only way you can be saved. The truth of the matter is, we are all sinners. We deserve the penalty of sin, which is hell. Jesus Christ, the Son of God, God incarnate, died on a cross for my sin and your sin to pay that penalty. God raised him from the dead, and through him and him only can a person have forgiveness of sins and the gift of eternal life and the promise of life eternal with God in heaven. Believe on the Lord Jesus Christ and thou shalt be saved. That is what they answered, and that is what the Bible teaches. Dear listener, if you have never truly put your faith wholeheartedly and totally upon Jesus Christ, I hope and pray you'll do that today, right now, right where you are. The Bible says that if a man calls upon the Lord, he shall be saved. A saved person must call on somebody to save them from their lost and hopeless condition. And if you want to be saved, you've got to call upon Jesus. Believe on him and call upon him to save you, for God's word says, "Believe on the Lord Jesus Christ, and thou shalt be saved."
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1: Ruthie French of Worthington chose to share this day of broadcasting with you to honor her son Josh on his birthday. You're a big help to this ministry, Ruthie. Thank you. God bless you, Josh, with a delightful new year of life. Have the absolute happiest birthday.

This is Pastor Darrell Cox, pastor of the Trinity Baptist Church in Mocksville, North Carolina. We're so glad that you've tuned in to our program today, and we hope that you'll stay tuned for the next 15 minutes. We'll have a word of prayer, and then a song, and then a sermon from the Word of God. And again, let me say thank you for tuning in to our program today. Heavenly Father, we love you today. We thank you for loving us. Bless us. Lord, help us to be a blessing. And Lord, make us a channel of blessings, we pray. A God that through us might flow the blessings of God, that we might give it out to be a help, Lord, to somebody else. Save that one that's lost, that's listening into the broadcast today, that they might receive the Lord Jesus. Come to him and be saved. In Jesus' name we pray. Amen. Well, we appreciate you tuning in today to the broadcast, and we do want to invite you to the Trinity Baptist Church. If you're within driving distance of our church, we want you to prayerfully consider coming to visit us here at the church. And if you have a home church, now let me make this very clear, if you have a home church, it's a Bible-believing church, you stay in that church and support your pastor, support your church. I wouldn't want anybody to ever just up and leave a good Bible-believing church, start coming here. But if you've just moved into this area and maybe you've not got started to church and you live in the Davie County here or the surrounding area where it's driving distance, come and see us at 2722 Highway 601 South, Mocksville, North Carolina, 27028. That's Trinity Baptist Church, 2722 Highway 601 South, Mocksville, North Carolina, 27028. Service time, Sunday school at 10, preaching at 11, 7 o'clock on Sunday night. Trinity Baptist Church is an old-fashioned independent Baptist church located in Davie County, North Carolina, and in the town of Mocksville. We're 5 miles, actually, south of Mocksville on 601. But we have a Mocksville address, and hope that you'll write us. Take that same address down that I gave you. Drop us a note or a card in the mail. Let us know that you hear the radio broadcast. Here's a good song today that we trust will be a blessing.

Well, I hope you enjoyed that good song on the broadcast today. Now, I'm going to just read some verses to you. I'm not going to read them all because it'd take me too long. But in the 13th chapter of the book of John, there we see Jesus washing the disciples' feet. Now, I know that some people have taught and believed that foot washing was an ordinance of the church. Let me say this. There's only two ordinances of the church, and that is the Lord's Supper and believers' baptism. Those are the only two church ordinances. And both of those are the two ordinances. Now, this right here, however, the foot washing thing that the Lord Jesus did here in the 13th chapter of the book of John is something. There's, of course, something here to it that the Lord wants us to learn. And we're going to just look at it a little bit. Verse number 1 says in the 13th chapter of John, "Now before the feast of the Passover, when Jesus knew that his hour was come, that he should depart out of this world unto the Father, having loved his own which were in the world, he loved them unto the end. And supper being ended, the devil now having put into the heart of Judas Iscariot, Simon's son, to betray him, Jesus, knowing that the Father had given all things into his hands, and that he was come from God, went to God, and he riseth up from supper, and laid aside his garments, and took a towel, and girded himself. And after he poured water into a basin, he began to wash the disciples' feet, and to wipe them with the towel wherewith he was girded. Then cometh he to Simon Peter, and Peter saith unto him, Lord, dost thou wash my feet? Jesus answered and said unto him, What I do, thou knowest not now, but thou shalt know hereafter. And Peter saith unto him, Thou shalt never wash my feet. Jesus answered him, If I wash thee not, thou hast no part with me. Simon Peter saith unto him, Lord, not my feet only, but also my hands and my head. And Jesus saith unto him, He that is washed needeth not save to wash his feet, but is clean every whit,

0: and you're clean, but not all. 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Therefore said he, you're not all clean. So after that he had washed their feet and had taken his garments and was set down, he said unto them, know ye what I've done to you? And ye call me Master and Lord, and ye say, well, for so I am. If I then, your Lord and Master, have washed your feet, ye also ought to wash one another's feet. For I have given you an example that ye should do as I have done to you. Now, I'm not going to read all the rest of it, but I want to talk to you on this word of if. I'm speaking to you on this thought today of if there. Just as large doors, heavy doors, swing on hinges. You know, I heard in our church, when you come in the main entrance of the church, two big old glass doors, and they're heavy, heavy doors. Then when you come in the main auditorium, two big, thick, wooden double doors there that are heavy, that one man couldn't carry those doors, not just one of them, or hang one there by himself. But then when they're hung up, they're hung on just small hinges. And just the truth is, as these doors hang on these little hinges, little words sometimes in the Bible, these words if are used three times in this passage that I've read to you today, that carries some very important truths concerning our life in Christ. You know, for instance, in the book of 1 Corinthians, chapter number 15, it said the word if there be no resurrection. You know, if changes everything. You know, if you took if out and it said there be no resurrection, hey, we're doomed without the resurrection. But also here in this passage, and I'll give you this today, and I know I've taken a lot of time reading some scripture, but maybe tomorrow I'll get a better take on it and get started. But I want to say, first of all, there's the little if of holiness found in verse number 8. Peter saith unto him, Lord, thou shalt never wash my feet. And Jesus answered, if I wash thee not, thou hast no part with me. If I wash thee not, thou hast no part with me. At salvation, we were all washed. In verse number 10, Jesus explains that. Jesus said, he that is washed needeth not save to wash his feet, but is clean every whit. And ye are clean, but not all. Now he's talking about not all. He meant Judas Iscariot. But he was saying the other 11 have been washed. Now, friend, when we get saved, we're clean everywhere. But as we walk through this dirty, filthy world, we get dirty. Why did he wash the feet? Well, back in those days, of course, the sandals that they wore, their feet was exposed to the dirt and the dust where they walked. And they didn't have automobiles like we do, of course, now. They didn't, all of the transportation that these disciples had and the Lord had was walking, most all of it. But as you walk through a filthy world, we get dirty. And so Jesus is teaching there that every day you need holiness, and the dirt needs to be washed. And but as we walk through this filthy world, we need to confess daily our sins, and we need to do that in prayer. And then, of course, we need to be washed by the Word of God, as it tells us in John 15:3, says, you're clean through the Word that I've spoken unto you. So we're cleansed by the Word. I'll come back tomorrow and talk about this a little bit more. I hope it's been a blessing to you. Thank you for tuning in. So long, and may God bless you until next time is our prayer.
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0: Ruthie French of Worthington chose to share this day of broadcasting with you to honor her son Josh on his birthday. You're a big help to this ministry, Ruthie. Thank you. God bless you, Josh, with a delightful new year of life. Have the absolute happiest birthday.

0: 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We're so glad you've joined us today. God bless you.
1: Hello, friend. This is Pastor Jerry Ross. Welcome to the Blessed Hope Broadcast.

Well, we're starting off a brand new week with a brand new subject. We're going to teach a series of lessons on the importance of holiness. The importance of holiness. Don't turn your radio off. Sadly, this might get me kicked off of a couple of independent fundamental Baptist radio stations out there. Seems like even independent Baptists who used to stand strong when it came to the subject of holiness, if you say the word, it just makes some of them nervous. Well, the Bible speaks often on the subject of holiness. The word holy or some form of the word is found 677 times in the Bible. 677 times. No preacher can claim to be preaching all of the counsel of God if he does not regularly preach on the subject of holiness. No Christian can claim to be pursuing godliness without considering the subject of holiness. I'm afraid that many preachers have abandoned the subject of holiness simply because they're more worried about keeping people than they are growing people. Growing people. Well, let's get into it. Put your seatbelts on. This is such basic stuff. I don't know how any Christian, any preacher can argue against it. Number one, God the Father is holy. 1 Samuel 2:2, there is none holy as the Lord, for there is none beside him, neither is there any rock like our God. Isaiah 57:15, thus saith the high and lofty one that inhabiteth eternity, whose name is holy. I dwell in the high and holy place. Revelation 4:8, and the four beasts had each of them six wings about them, and they were full of eyes within, and they rest not day and night, saying, holy, holy, holy Lord God Almighty. Our Creator God, folks, is a holy God. These verses and many more teach us that there is none as holy as the Lord. His name is holy. He dwells in a high and holy place. You know what? He's commissioned four beasts to stand before his throne and proclaim day and night, holy, holy, holy Lord God Almighty. They never rest. They never take a break. The entire purpose of their existence is to proclaim to all the holiness and the eternality of God. Not only is God the Father holy, but God the Son is holy. An angel told Mary in Luke chapter 1, the power of the highest shall overshadow thee. Therefore also that holy thing which shall be born of thee shall be called the Son of God. Mark chapter 1 verse 23, and there were in the synagogue a man with an unclean spirit, and he cried out, saying, let us alone. What have we to do with thee, thou Jesus of Nazareth? Art thou come to destroy us? I know thee who thou art, the Holy One of God. Peter preached in Acts chapter 3, but ye denied the Holy One and the just, and desired a murder to be granted unto you, and killed the Prince of Life, whom God hath raised from the dead, whereof we are witnesses. Jesus is declared holy right alongside of God the Father. The Spirit, God the Spirit is holy. Many times called the Holy Spirit or the Holy Ghost. Jesus said in the upper room to his disciples, receive ye the Holy Ghost. Well, that's a good foundation. God the Father's holy. God the Son's holy. God the Spirit is holy. The character trait of holiness is affixed to each member of the triune God. If you are not worshiping and serving a holy God, then you are not worshiping and serving the God of the Bible. Until tomorrow, let's continue to look for that blessed hope and the glorious appearing of the great God and our Savior, Jesus Christ.

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0: Ruthie French of Worthington chose to share this day of broadcasting with you to honor her son Josh on his birthday. You're a big help to this ministry, Ruthie. Thank you. God bless you, Josh, with a delightful new year of life. Have the absolute happiest birthday.
2: Once again, we say welcome aboard. It's good to be with you at this time. Brother Munn speaking. I program here called A Fisherman's 5-Minute Look at the Book. The book of 2 Samuel this week. 2 Samuel chapter 22. I'm going to look at verse 5. I'm going to talk about the ocean waves. The ocean waves and what they're likened to in the Bible. How in the world are you? God bless you for just being there. Wherever you're listening to our program from, it's just good to have you listening. And for the radio stations that air our program, thank you so much for allowing us to be there, to be part of those who speak forth the Word of God to the great unseen radio audience. The book of 2 Samuel chapter 22, our thought, our theme this week, talking about the waves of the sea. Have you ever gone down to the sea? If you ever come to visit us, I'll tell you what we'll do. We'll go down to the ocean front, and hopefully the waves are high, sometimes not much of a wave at all. And sometimes the ocean looks almost as smooth as glass. But most of the time, it's very irritated, you know. Seems as if something is scratching it, if you know what I mean. And waves, sometimes they get 5, 7, 8, 10, 15, 20 feet high. We think about times of storms. And if you're at the ocean's edge, you could see one of those waves making up offshore, and you see it come closer and closer, and as you look at it, sometimes almost as high as your head, and you see it come in to crash at your feet, and it causes you to be, I'll read the text, 2 Samuel 22, verse 5, when the waves of death come past me, the floods of ungodly men made me afraid. When the waves of death... So death is likened unto waves, the waves of the sea. As the wave would get closer and closer, and you'd see it, and it's a scary situation. And you see it maybe go over your head and then over the top, my friend, and completely bring you under the water, thinking about going into death's door. When the waves of death can pass me about. Once again, David likens death unto waves, ocean waves. Speaks of the flood of ungodly men. Waves are caused when the waters are disturbed. We think about what happened on this planet, what Satan actually did in Genesis chapter 3, as he has deceived the first two. And we found out, yes, the wages of sin is death. Satan has taken. And as far as what God had so desired, that mankind live forever, now, because of man's sin, death is at his door. And death is described many ways. But first of all, death is described as being like the waves of the sea, and it brings fear. You know, many people are afraid of the water. I'll be honest with you, a healthy fear and respect for the water, and especially the sea, I think is very, very good. Very good. I guess the last a few years, what's taken place across this earth because of earthquakes, there have been what we call tidal waves. Tidal waves that has formed and has actually come across areas and bodies of land, sometimes just islands, but just into areas and just completely devastated the area. I mean, huge waves come into the shore and just destroy everything that's in front of it, my friend. Death, death. Chapter 22, verse 5 of the book of 2 Samuel. When the waves of death come past me, the floods of ungodly men made me afraid. Could you imagine seeing such a thing? You imagine the people in Japan a long time. Well, it's been many days since that took place, the tsunami that was there. Some of the other island areas have experienced the same thing. Could you imagine seeing something like that come in front of you? And it's kind of like us knowing that death is fixing a knock on our door. You said, what does it do? My friend, it brings fear. And there's only one person that can remove that fear, and that is Jesus Christ. How could he remove it? I'm not talking about attaching yourself to a religion. How could Jesus Christ remove the fear of a huge, gigantic wave, as it would be described as death, would fall at my feet? Because Jesus, my friend, is the only one that has conquered death. Death described in the Bible as being our enemy. I'm glad that enemy, my friend, not only has been challenged, but has been defeated. I'm glad even though the fear of death is there, our Savior is there to bring us peace in such a time. The waves of the sea liken unto death. Until tomorrow, Fisher Munn saying goodbye.

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0: was that?
1: Well, that was the crack. I say that was the crack of dawn, Miss Sissy.
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0: Well, thank you for joining us on the broadcast today. This is Pastor Castle. We start a new week here. We return to our study of 1 Corinthians. We're in chapter 10, and we come to the cup of the Corinthians in verses 16 through 22, where the Bible says this: the cup of blessing, which we bless, is it not the communion of the blood of Christ? The bread which we break, is it not the communion of the body of Christ? For we being many are one bread and one body, for we are all partakers of that one bread. Behold, Israel after the flesh are not they which eat of the sacrifices partakers of the altar? What say I then? That the idol is anything, or that which is offered in sacrifice to idols is anything? But I say that the things which the Gentiles sacrifice, they sacrifice to devils and not to God. And I would not that ye should have fellowship with devils. Ye cannot drink the cup of the Lord and the cup of devils. Ye cannot be partakers of the Lord's table and of the table of devils. Do we provoke the Lord to jealousy? Are we stronger than he? So several questions here. We're going to just take a moment, look at these scriptures. And we need to keep in mind what Paul had just said in verses 14 and 15 as he brings these things to bear in these verses where he says, flee idolatry. I speak to ye as wise men, judge ye what I say. So we are to flee from any kind of idolatry, but a specific form is addressed in these next few verses. There are three tables mentioned in this passage: the table of the Jews, that's the altar, where they offered their sacrifices, the table of the Lord and the table of devils. Everybody in this world is sitting at one of those three tables. A wise man will judge what Paul has said about idolatry in the context of communion. And in this chapter, he gives the purpose of communion. In the following chapter, he'll give instructions regarding the specific practice of communion. Now, baptism and communion are the two ordinances of the church. Their importance cannot be overemphasized. Foot washing is not an ordinance. Listen, it's very simple. Baptism and communion are recorded in each of the four Gospels, every one of them. Foot washing is only recorded in the Gospel of John, only in the upper room, and it was an object lesson, okay? And it was he was teaching them not to necessarily wash each other's feet, but to serve in humility, okay? Anything that is an ordinance is explicitly stated not once, but repeated in each of the four Gospels. But baptism speaks of my death with Christ. The Lord's Supper speaks of Christ's death for me, reconciling me into fellowship with God. So these ordinances, these two, demonstrate our faith, obedience, and allegiance to Christ. But they are also a believer's testimony toward the world. Baptism and communion draw a line of demarcation between the individual believer and the world. In baptism, we demonstrate our acceptance of Christ, whom the world has rejected, but we have accepted as our personal Savior. In communion, we express our attachment to Him, separating us from the world. And in the next chapter, Paul makes another enlightening statement regarding communion. In 1 Corinthians 11:26, he says this: for as often as ye eat this bread and drink this cup, ye do show the Lord's death till he come. The word show is also translated preached in several other places in the New Testament. The Lord's Supper sends a message, if I can say it that way. It preaches the message of salvation. It proclaims it until Christ returns. This implies that it is to be practiced by every successive generation of believers until Christ comes again. Every time a believer partakes of communion, they are proclaiming that Christ died for our sins according to the Scriptures, and that he was buried, and that he rose again the third day according to the Scriptures. Paul first writes concerning the cup, and then the body. The order is reversed from how our Lord instituted it. And it's not an oversight or a mistake on Paul's part. He reverses the order on purpose because he wants to place a special emphasis on the body. So Paul refers to the blood as the cup of blessing. All the blessings that are bestowed upon the believer are secured by the blood. It is the blood that apprehends our atonement. It is the blood that appeases the wrath of God, satisfying the payment for our sins. It is the blood that cleanses us from our sin, making us holy in the sight of God. We bless the cup of the Lord because it is the source of our Heavenly Father's blessings. The cup is blessed, but the bread is broken. In Paul's day, the unleavened bread was passed, and each member broke a piece for themselves. It was a striking image of what the sins of the individual had done to Christ and what Christ had done for the sinner. We are more than familiar with the material body of Christ as we read about it in the record of his life in the Gospels. Verse 17 speaks about the mystical body of Christ. The material body of Christ bled and was broken on Calvary. The mystical body of Christ was brought into being following the resurrection. His material body was an earthly, carnal body of flesh. His mystical body is the church eternal. Paul has more to say about Christ's mystical body in chapter 12, but very little about it here. But the mystical body of Christ is represented today in the visible, local, indigenous New Testament church. People say, well, I don't have to go to church to be a good Christian. Yes, you do. You don't have to go to church to go to heaven, but you do have to go to church to be a good Christian. Because Christ loved and gave himself for the church. And if Christ loved the church, why don't you? Okay? And the church is made up of the members of that body. Now, Christ's body was broken and bleeding on the cross, but following the resurrection, the glorified body of Christ began to serve a new purpose as the Holy Spirit began his new mission. When a person is saved, they experience the washing of regeneration by the Holy Spirit, Titus 3:5, through the blood of Jesus Christ. They are also baptized by the Holy Spirit into the body of Christ, 1 Corinthians 12:13. We become members of his body and also of each other. Romans 12:5. So we, being many, are one body in Christ, and every one members one of another. In Ephesians 3, we are taught that the body of Christ includes all redeemed members from the resurrection to the rapture. In 1 Corinthians 10, the body is represented by the believers who at present live upon the earth. Those members take part in communion within the confines of the church. They don't do that on their couch. When we partake of communion, we are entering a special and spiritual fellowship with Christ and all saints through one bread. Let me ask you, so how many meals do husbands and wives share together? At the least, most would share a meal together once a day, but then there are special occasions, a birthday, an anniversary, or Valentine's Day. And rather than eat the normal fare at home, maybe they go out to eat for a special occasion and have special fellowship and communion. The church comes to the table of the Lord every Sunday, but there are certain occasions when we come to the Lord's table for a special fellowship we refer to as communion. It is a time when those who are close come together. Those who regularly commune with Christ come together for a special communion with him. Let me also point out that there are many believers in the world, but there is only one bread and one body. No one gets their own bread. No one partakes in the Lord's Supper alone. I've never seen any of the increasing number of professing home church individuals that plague us today take the Lord's Supper. They can't. It's impossible. They don't sit at home with unleavened bread and juice. Communion does not bring an individual closer to Christ. It brings a church closer together and closer to Christ.
1: No longer a pauper in rags of poverty.
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0: Ruthie French of Worthington chose to share this day of broadcasting with you to honor her son Josh on his birthday. You're a big help to this ministry, Ruthie. Thank you. God bless you, Josh, with a delightful new year of life. Have the absolute happiest birthday.

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Wherefore, gird up the loins of your mind, be sober, and hope to the end for the grace that is to be brought unto you at the revelation of Jesus Christ. As obedient children, not fashioning yourselves according to the former lusts in your ignorance, but as he which hath called you is holy, so be ye holy in all manner of conversation, because as it is written, Be ye holy, for I am holy.

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0: Ruthie French of Worthington chose to share this day of broadcasting with you to honor her son Josh on his birthday. You're a big help to this ministry, Ruthie. Thank you. God bless you, Josh, with a delightful new year of life. Have the absolute happiest birthday.

0: This is the More Sure Word Broadcast, a biblical preaching outreach with Pastor Brent Logan from the Sweet Springs Baptist Church in Ardmore, Alabama. We are so glad you've joined us today. And now, let's listen in from the pulpit of Pastor Logan.
1: I've watched married couples let themselves go and have terrible relationships. And then I watch them split. Now listen to me. Listen to me. And as soon as they split, you know what they do? They start working on themselves. I'm telling you from experience. And all of a sudden, this woman that just split with her husband, she looks better than she's ever looked. And this guy that left his wife, now all of a sudden, he's Mr. Nice Guy. Do it before you split. Do it for each other. That's a beef of mine. Do it for the one you're supposed to love. Why you wait? The Bible said to avoid fornication. Get that marriage strong. Make it right. Show the young people there's something wonderful about the marriage relationship. They don't have to go off into sin and use their bodies in wicked ways. Sadly, God's people do commit this sin, and it's not just David, and it's not just in the church of Corinth, it's everywhere. Our generation and sadly our churches are soaked with this sin. The Bible says in 1 Thessalonians 4:3-4, this is the will of God, even your sanctification, that ye should abstain from fornication. What's the will of God for my life? Is that you not fornicate. That's the will of God for your life. And that's why Jesus used this word, fornication, in Matthew 19, two chapters, as the only cause, saving for the cause of fornication, he says. It's a grievous, serious sin. As a matter of fact, the Bible says that it is the only sin that you can commit against your own body. The only sin. Look at chapter 6 of 1 Corinthians. Now, in case somebody's confused about this, I don't have to get into graphic details about Bible words. You say, how is fornication different from adultery? The word fornication can only apply to a physical bodily act. You can commit adultery with your eyes. That's why Jesus was very specific about it. He didn't say saving for the cause of adultery. Now, I've had some people come in my office and say, in years past, and say, "Preacher, you know, my husband has a problem with pornography, and I want to divorce him." Well, that's not a cause. You say, "Well," they said, "well, it's adultery." Well, it's adultery of the eyes, but it's not fornication. There's got to be a bodily act. You say, "Why is that?" Trust me, God's got a reason for that. There's a lot of reasons for that. In 1 Corinthians chapter 6, the Bible says, look at verse number 18, flee fornication. Run from it. From the pulpit to your pew, there's nobody that is exempt from the possibility of this wicked sin. And God tells you to run from it. Some of you adult ladies, if you are at a workplace and you've got a problem there, you need to run from that problem. You men, if you're in a workplace situation and you got a problem, you need to run from that problem. You don't fight fornication, you run from it. Just watch Joseph. He leaves his coat, he runs. The Bible's flee fornication, verse 18 says in 1 Corinthians 6, every sin. Boy, what a big statement this is. Every sin that a man doeth is without the body. But he that committeth fornication sinneth against his own body. So this is a very unique sin that has unique consequences, and sadly it was in the church. He says it's reported commonly that there's fornication among you. Would you go back to our text? He says in verse 1, it's reported commonly that there's fornication among you. And now watch this phrase. And such fornication as is not so much as named among the Gentiles. So there, look up here, there are different kinds of fornication. In other words, there's a report there's fornication, but this fornication that's in your church rises to a different level. Look at it. Such fornication as is not so much as named among the Gentiles. You people are doing in your church the people in your community don't even do. God have mercy. Well, what kind of fornication is this? Since there's different kinds. End of the verse, that one should have his father's wife. Now, you can look at that two ways. You can look at this man had a fornicating relationship with his stepmother. Or you can look at this as this was an incestuous relationship. Which, you know, the level of this fornication is so bad.

He was guilty with it. Now, Goliath. You know, so many people have read that story and they try to correct the King James Bible over there in 2 Samuel chapter 21. The Bible talks about Goliath. There were four born from Goliath. But one of his sons was also his brother. Abject wickedness. And this church is guilty of that type or that level of fornication. Now let me give you another one in the Bible. Hold your finger here and go to Jude. You said, preacher, how can different... You said, preacher, we don't want to talk about this. Well, we might as well talk about it. It's in the Bible. I'd rather talk about it and think about it and let the Holy Ghost work in my heart about it instead of just ignoring it. Jude. I'll give you another type of fornication that's a different level. That's with children. I don't know if some of you even know the extent of what's going on in this country. You know, child pornography is one of the biggest industries in this nation. You say that's sick. Yeah, it's sick. I don't even think people like that ought to live. I feel dirty even preaching about this. And it would be great. We'll go to church and we're insulated from all that. And that just isn't true. Another type of fornication that goes beyond the pale of just the normal. Such fornication. Jude in verse number 7. Even as Sodom and Gomorrah. We know what happened there, don't we? Even as Sodom and Gomorrah and the cities about them in like manner, giving themselves over to what's the word? What's the word? Fornication. And going after what? Strange flesh are set forth for an example, suffering the vengeance of eternal fire. Sodomy, homosexuality, is such fornication that rises to a different level. It's just fornication, but it's fornication in a different form. So there's different levels to it. Now go back to our text. He says in verse 2, I'm in 1 Corinthians 5, verse 2. Now you'd think if something like this happened in the church, it'd bother people. You know what? You know what's shocking to me is that nothing bothers anybody anymore. It's so normal, it's done so much, it's so accepted that people don't even think twice about it anymore. It doesn't even bother them. And that's the great sin of this church. Look at verse 2. And ye are puffed up. You actually think you're a good church. You actually think well of yourself. You've got pride. And ye are puffed up. He says that over and over in these few chapters we've been reading. I've been preaching to. And ye are puffed up. What's your Bible? And have not rather mourned. In other words, he says, you know, this bad report, it reflects on God. And this is a level of fornication that's even past the Gentiles. You remember in Acts 15, when they wrote to the Gentiles, they said, listen, we're just going to give you a few things to do. Don't quit. You need to quit fornicating. We're not going to give you 10 commandments. We're just going to give you about 3. Quit your fornicating. I remember about 15 years ago I preached that in the church. I didn't even know what I preached. And I said that just like that. I said, quit your fornicating. And there was a man in that building, in the ministry, hit the altar, begging his way to repentance. And I was preaching on missions. But somehow I got on fornicating.

0: medication. I don't even know where it came from. And I said that statement. You need to quit your fornicating. God knows it. And you ought to cry over it. You know what the sin of this church is? Not just the fact that there was sin in it. Guys, there's sin in everybody's life, and sadly, fornication even hits the lives of some of God's people. Sadly. But the great sin is they didn't even mourn over it. They didn't react at all. They just went along with it like it was just the standard news of the day. Well, turn to hymn 502 and let's sing the next stanza. Brother so-and-so, pray for us. All right, we'll have church activity next week. There's tracks out in the vestibule. Y'all take them and give them to the lost. When Paul says y'all ought to have been at the altar mourning and crying and begging God for help for this family that's so messed up with sin and destroyed and shackled in bondage by wickedness and the dirtiness and the filthiness, we ought to be crying, you ought to be mourning, you ought to have some kind of reaction in your heart. You should care more than that. But yet you're puffed up. You're not even dealing with it.
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0: 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For our scripture reading today, we're ready to read Exodus chapters 14 through 16. That's Exodus chapters 14 through 16.
1: Chapter 14. And the Lord spake unto Moses, saying, Speak unto the children of Israel, that they turn and encamp before Pihahiroth, between Migdol and the sea, over against Baal Zephon. Before it shall ye encamp by the sea. For Pharaoh will say of the children of Israel, They are entangled in the land, the wilderness hath shut them in. And I will harden Pharaoh's heart, that he shall follow after them, and I will be honored upon Pharaoh and upon all his host, that the Egyptians may know that I am the Lord. And they did so. And it was told the king of Egypt that the people fled, and the heart of Pharaoh and of his servants was turned against the people, and they said, Why have we done this, that we have let Israel go from serving us? And he made ready his chariot, and took his people with him. And he took 600 chosen chariots, and all the chariots of Egypt, and captains over every one of them. And the Lord hardened the heart of Pharaoh king of Egypt, and he pursued after the children of Israel, and the children of Israel went out with an high hand. But the Egyptians pursued after them, all the horses and chariots of Pharaoh, and his horsemen, and his army, and overtook them encamping by the sea, beside Pihahiroth, before Baal Zephon. And when Pharaoh drew nigh, the children of Israel lifted up their eyes, and behold, the Egyptians marched after them, and they were sore afraid, and the children of Israel cried out unto the Lord. And they said unto Moses, Because there were no graves in Egypt, hast thou taken us away to die in the wilderness? Wherefore hast thou dealt thus with us, to carry us forth out of Egypt? Is not this the word that we did tell thee in Egypt, saying, Let us alone, that we may serve the Egyptians? For it had been better for us to serve the Egyptians than that we should die in the wilderness. And Moses said unto the people, Fear ye not, stand still, and see the salvation of the Lord, which he will show to you today. For the Egyptians whom ye have seen today, ye shall see them again no more forever. The Lord shall fight for you, and ye shall hold your peace. And the Lord said unto Moses, Wherefore criest thou unto me? Speak unto the children of Israel, that they go forward. But lift thou up thy rod, and stretch out thine hand over the sea, and divide it, and the children of Israel shall go on dry ground through the midst of the sea. And I, behold, I will harden the hearts of the Egyptians, and they shall follow them, and I will get me honor upon Pharaoh and upon all his host, upon his chariots and upon his horsemen. And the Egyptians shall know that I am the Lord, when I have gotten me honor upon Pharaoh, upon his chariots, and upon his horsemen. And the angel of God, which went before the camp of Israel, removed and went behind them. And the pillar of the cloud went from before their face and stood behind them. And it came between the camp of the Egyptians and the camp of Israel. And it was a cloud and darkness to them. But it gave light by night to these, so that the one came not near the other all the night. And Moses stretched out his hand over the sea, and the Lord caused the sea to go back by a strong east wind all that night, and made the sea dry land, and the waters were divided, and the children of Israel went into the midst of the sea upon the dry ground. And the waters were a wall unto them on their right hand and on their left. And the Egyptians pursued, and went in after them to the midst of the sea, even all Pharaoh's horses, his chariots, and his horsemen. And it came to pass that in the morning watch the Lord looked unto the host of the Egyptians through the pillar of fire and of the cloud, and troubled the host of the Egyptians, and took off their chariot wheels, that they drave them heavily, so that the Egyptians said, Let us flee from the face of Israel, for the Lord fighteth for them against the Egyptians. And the Lord said unto Moses, Stretch out thine hand over the sea, that the waters may come again upon the Egyptians, upon their chariots and upon their horsemen. And Moses stretched forth his hand over the sea, and the sea returned to his strength when the morning appeared, and the Egyptians fled against it. And the Lord overthrew the Egyptians in the midst of the sea, and the waters returned and covered the chariots and the horsemen and all the host of Pharaoh that came into the sea after them. There remained not so much as one of them. But the children of Israel walked upon dry land in the midst of the sea, and the waters were a wall unto them on their right hand and on their left. Thus the Lord saved Israel that day out of the hand of the Egyptians. And Israel saw the Egyptians dead upon the seashore. And Israel saw that great work which the Lord did upon the Egyptians, and the people feared the Lord and believed the Lord and his servant Moses. Chapter 15. Then sang Moses and the children of Israel this song unto the Lord, and spake, saying, I will sing unto the Lord, for he hath triumphed gloriously. The horse and his rider hath he thrown into the sea. The Lord is my strength and song, and he has become my salvation. He is my God, and I will prepare him an habitation, my father's God, and I will exalt him. The Lord is a man of war. The Lord is his name. Pharaoh's chariots and his host hath he cast into the sea. His chosen captains also are drowned in the Red Sea. The depths have covered them. They sank into the bottom as a stone. Thy right hand, O Lord, is become glorious in power. Thy right hand, O Lord, hath dashed in pieces the enemy. And in the greatness of thine excellency, thou hast overthrown them that rose up against thee. Thou sentest forth thy wrath, which consumed them as stubble. And with the blast of thy nostrils, the waters were gathered together. The floods stood upright as an heap, and the depths were congealed in the heart of the sea. The enemy said, I will pursue, I will overtake, I will divide the spoil. My lust shall be satisfied upon them. I will draw my sword, my hand shall destroy them. Thou didst blow with thy wind. The sea covered them. They sank as lead in the mighty waters. Who is like unto thee, O Lord, among the gods? Who is like thee, glorious in holiness, fearful in praises, doing wonders? Thou stretchedst out thy right hand, the earth swallowed them. Thou in thy mercy hast led forth the people which thou hast redeemed. Thou hast guided them in thy strength unto thy holy habitation. The people shall hear and be afraid. Sorrow shall take hold on the inhabitants of Palestina. Then the dukes of Edom shall be amazed. The mighty men of Moab, trembling, shall take hold upon them. All the inhabitants of Canaan shall melt away. Fear and dread shall fall upon them. By the greatness of thine arm, they shall be as still as a stone. Till thy people pass over, O Lord, till the people pass over which thou hast purchased, thou shalt bring them in and plant them in the mountain of thine inheritance, in the place, O Lord, which thou hast made for thee to dwell in the sanctuary, O Lord, which thy hands have established. The Lord shall reign forever and ever. For the horse of Pharaoh went in with his chariots and with his horsemen into the sea, and the Lord brought again the waters of the sea upon them. But the children of Israel went on dry land in the midst of the sea. And Miriam the prophetess, the sister of Aaron, took a timbrel in her hand, and all the women went out after her with timbrels and with dancers. And Miriam answered them, Sing ye to the Lord, for he hath triumphed gloriously. The horse and his rider hath he thrown into the sea. So Moses brought Israel from the Red Sea, and they went out into the wilderness of Shur. And they went 3 days in the wilderness, and found no water. And when they came to Merah, they could not drink of the waters of Merah, for they were bitter. Therefore the name of it was called Merah. And the people murmured against Moses, saying, What shall we drink? And he cried unto the Lord, and the Lord showed him a tree, which when he had cast into the waters were made sweet. There he made for them a statute and an ordinance, and there he proved them, and said, If thou wilt diligently hearken to the voice of the Lord thy God, and wilt do that which is right in his sight, and wilt give ear to his commandments, and keep all his statutes, I will put none of these diseases upon thee, which I have brought upon the Egyptians. For I am the Lord that healeth thee. And they came to Elim, where were 12 wells of water, and 70 palm trees, and they encamped there by the waters. Chapter 16. And they took their journey from Elim, and all the congregation of the children of Israel came unto the wilderness of Sin, which is between Elim and Sinai, on the 15th day of the second month after their departing out of the land of Egypt. And the whole congregation of the children of Israel murmured against Moses and Aaron in the wilderness. And the children of Israel said unto them, Would to God we had died by the hand of the Lord in the land of Egypt, when we sat by the flesh pots, and when we did eat bread to the full. For ye have brought us forth into this wilderness to kill this whole assembly with hunger. Then said the Lord unto Moses, Behold, I will rain bread from heaven for you, and the people shall go out and gather a certain rate every day, that I may prove them whether they will walk in my law or no. And it shall come to pass that on the sixth day they shall prepare that which they bring in, and it shall be twice as much as they gather daily. And Moses and Aaron said unto all the children of Israel, At even, then ye shall know that the Lord hath brought you out from the land of Egypt. And in the morning, then ye shall see the glory of the Lord, for that he heareth your murmurings against the Lord. And what are we that ye murmur against us? And Moses said, This shall be when the Lord shall give you in the evening flesh to eat, and in the morning bread to the full, for that the Lord heareth your murmurings which ye murmur against him. And what are we? Your murmurings are not against us, but against the Lord. And Moses spake unto Aaron, Say unto all the congregation of the children of Israel, Come near before the Lord, for he hath heard your murmurings. And it came to pass, as Aaron spake unto the whole congregation of the children of Israel, that they looked toward the wilderness, and behold, the glory of the Lord appeared in the cloud. And the Lord spake unto Moses, saying, I have heard the murmurings of the children of Israel. Speak unto them, saying, At even ye shall eat flesh, and in the morning ye shall be filled with bread, and ye shall know that I am the Lord your God. And it came to pass that at even the quails came up and covered the camp. And in the morning the dew lay round about the host. And when the dew that lay was gone up, behold, upon the face of the wilderness there lay a small round thing, as small as the hoarfrost on the ground. And when the children of Israel saw it, they said one to another, It is manna, for they wist not what it was. And Moses said unto them, This is the bread which the Lord hath given you to eat. This is the thing which the Lord hath commanded. Gather of it every man according to his eating, and omer for every man according to the number of your persons. Take ye every man for them which are in his tents. And the children of Israel did so, and gathered, some more, some less. And when they did meet it with an omer, he that gathered much had nothing over, and he that gathered little had no lack. They gathered every man according to his eating. And Moses said, Let no man leave of it till the morning. Notwithstanding, they hearkened not unto Moses, but some of them left of it until the morning. And it bred worms and stank, and Moses was wroth with them. And they gathered it every morning, every man according to his eating. And when the sun waxed hot, it melted. And it came to pass that on the sixth day they gathered twice as much bread, two omers for one man. And all the rulers of the congregation came and told Moses, and he said unto them, This is that which the Lord hath said, Tomorrow is the rest of the holy Sabbath unto the Lord. Bake that which ye will bake today, and seethe that ye will seethe, and that which remaineth over lay up for you to be kept until the morning. And they laid it up till the morning, as Moses bade, and it did not stink, neither was there any worm therein. And Moses said, Eat that today, for today is a Sabbath unto the Lord. Today ye shall not find it in the field. 6 days ye shall gather it, but on the seventh day, which is the Sabbath, in it there shall be none. And it came to pass that there went out some of the people on the seventh day for to gather, and they found none. And the Lord said unto Moses, How long refuse ye to keep my commandments and my laws? See, for that the Lord hath given you the Sabbath, therefore he giveth you on the sixth day the bread of 2 days. Abide ye every man in his place. Let no man go out of his place on the seventh day. So the people rested on the seventh day. And the house of Israel called the name thereof Manna. And it was like coriander seed, white. And the taste of it was like wafers made with honey. And Moses said, This is the thing which the Lord commandeth. Fill an omer of it to be kept for your generations, that they may see the bread wherewith I have fed you in the wilderness when I brought you forth from the land of Egypt. And Moses said unto Aaron, Take a pot and put an omer full of manna therein, and lay it up before the Lord to be kept for your generations. As the Lord commanded Moses, so Aaron laid it up before the testimony to be kept. And the children of Israel did eat manna 40 years until they came to a land inhabited. They did eat manna until they came unto the borders of the land of Canaan. Now an omer is the 10th part of an ephah.

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0: Ruthie French of Worthington chose to share this day of broadcasting with you to honor her son Josh on his birthday. You're a big help to this ministry, Ruthie. Thank you. God bless you, Josh, with a delightful new year of life. Have the absolute happiest birthday.

0: This is the Gospel Hour, making known to this nation the gospel of Jesus Christ. 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
1: Lead us, our gracious Heavenly Father, as we study thy word today. May Jesus be honored and glorified in the hearts of believers, and may unbelievers come to know the glory of our Christ through his finished work at Calvary. We ask it in Jesus' name. Amen. We are studying the cross. On the last broadcast, I stated seven facts, great facts, about the acts of God in relation to Calvary, that is, the crucifixion of God's only begotten Son. Let me give them to you hurriedly, and then we'll go on in our study. God set forth Jesus to be the propitiation for sins. God set him forth. God commended his love toward us. That's number two. Christ died for the ungodly. God commended his love toward us. Then number three, God sent his Son in the likeness of sinful flesh. Now the scriptures, Romans 3:25, 5:8, and 8:3. Those are the scriptures for the first three. Number four, God condemns sin in the person of Jesus on the cross. Jesus condemned sin in the flesh. Then, that's Romans 8 and verse 3. The fifth one, Romans 8:32, God did not spare his only Son when dealing with sin. God did not spare his Son. Now, I emphasized, I have two boys, and I don't know anyone on the face of this earth that I would allow my boys to die in their stead, take their place. Do you? If you have a child, if you have a son or a daughter, do you know anyone that you would permit your child to be nailed to a cross in their stead? That's what God did. God did not spare his Son. Number six, God delivered Christ up for us all. Number seven, the death and the resurrection of Jesus is God's answer to any accusation, any charge that might be brought against the believer. John 8:32 through 34. Jesus dying on the cruel cross is God's display of love that is beyond man's comprehension. You cannot comprehend love that would nail or allow one's only Son to be nailed to a cross instead of others, in the place of others, for others, even wicked, ungodly men. Now, Jesus lived here 33 and a half years approximately, and during the last 3.5 years, he preached, he taught, he wrought miracles, and during the last months of his ministry, he did everything in his power to enlighten his disciples and to prepare his disciples for his coming death on Calvary. You see, the prophets promised a deliverer. The prophets promised the Messiah, the King, and they confessed in Luke 24, some of them, that we thought that Jesus was our promised King. But they were brokenhearted. Now, Jesus did everything in his power to get them ready, to prepare them, to instruct them, to enlighten them concerning his death. He spoke of it many times. And I'm going to give you some of the scriptures and we'll discuss them briefly. First of all, in Matthew 20 and verse 28, even as the Son of Man came not to be ministered unto, but to minister, and to give his life a ransom for many. Now let me pause right here. I try to go too fast. You know, you can't rush in the Word of God. You just can't rush. And I know this is valuable time, and I don't want to waste a second of it. And I don't want to repeat except to emphasize a great fact. And we must deal with facts. The text that we're using for this series is 1 Corinthians 1:23, but we preach Christ crucified. Verse 24, Christ the power of God and the wisdom of God. the power of God and the wisdom of God, I've always thought of Calvary as the place of the power of God, but I had never seen Calvary as the place where God displayed His wisdom until I studied for this series that I'm now delivering. Wisdom is the ability to judge soundly. Wisdom is ability to judge soundly with facts, especially facts that relate to life and conduct. And God is the only one that had the wisdom to deal with the fact of sin and the fact that there must be a substitute for sin or all men burn in hell. Calvary is the place where God displayed wisdom as only God could display. Who could have wisdom to plan the salvation that God planned before the foundation of the world? Study 1 Peter 1:18 and following. Now, in Matthew 20, the verse I just read, Jesus said clearly to His disciples, He said, I came not to be ministered unto. I came to minister. I came to give my life a ransom. And that's what He did. He came to die. These men had the Old Testament scriptures. They could have studied Isaiah, Zechariah, Jeremiah, Ezekiel. They could have studied. Wounded for our transgressions, bruised for our iniquities, and so on. But even though they had them, they did not study them. If they did, they did not allow the light of the Word of God to break in upon their souls. Now, will you listen very, very carefully to what I'm going to say? I'm speaking to church members today. I'm speaking to people who are members of religion. And when I say religion,

give a certain amount of money, and you say or read your prayers and so on, and you think that you're all right. There is a way that seemeth right unto a man, but the end thereof are the ways of death. There is a way that seemeth right unto a man. Seemeth. But there is only one right way, and that's the way that the wisdom of God planned before there was a man. Beloved, the older I get, the longer I preach, the more I study the Bible, the more I see that man did not have one single solitary thing to do with salvation. God Almighty did it all. Before there ever was a man, God perfected, well planned. God thought, planned, and perfected salvation. In other words, before God ever created this universe, so far as God in His sovereignty and omnipotence is concerned, salvation was already complete. Now, it's true that Jesus must needs be born of a virgin and live in a body like unto sinful flesh. Not sinful, but like unto sinful flesh. It's true that it was a divine imperative that He die. But so far as God's concerned, God is the great I Am, and He lives and works in the eternal now, the eternal present. And so God finished it all before God created anything. In the beginning, God, all else proceeds from God. So salvation is God's salvation. Salvation is of the Lord. Salvation is by the Lord. Salvation is the Lord Jesus Christ. Now He said, I came to give. I did not come to receive or to be served or to be ministered unto. I came here in a body of flesh to give my life a ransom. But they didn't see it. They didn't believe it. Now I want to ask you something. Have you ever read your Bible sincerely? Have you ever in your life read cautiously, slowly, the words of Jesus, except ye repent, except ye be born again, no man cometh unto the Father but by me? Have you read those verses? Well, have you repented? Have you been born again? Have you surrendered your life to Jesus? If you have not, you're lost. I don't care how religious you are. Dear friend, are you listening? I don't care how religious you are. You may give your money and attend church. Maybe you don't get drunk. Maybe you don't drink. Maybe you don't curse. Maybe you do not swear and lie and steal and cheat. Maybe you are sincere, dedicated to sincerity and clean living and religious. Every iota of your being may be religious, but you're lost. You know, one of the damning sins of this age of liberalism and modernism, one of the damning sins is man thinking in his own heart that my way is as good as any other way if I am sincere in what I believe and practice. That's not true. That is not true. If that is true, then Calvary was a divine mistake. And my friends, God Almighty cannot make a mistake. So Jesus said to His disciples, I came not to be ministered unto, I came to minister. And I came to give my life a ransom, and that's what He did. He gave His life on the cruel cross to ransom you and me from the kidnapper, the devil, who would damn us. Now in Matthew, and there is only one more that I'm going to use in Matthew, and it's in chapter 26. Matthew 26, and I'm reading in Matthew 26, verse 28. For this is my blood of the New Testament, which is shed for many for the remission of sins. Now, Jesus took the cup, the last Passover. He took the bread. He took the cup. And He said, this is my body broken. This is my blood

0: Chad. But they didn't believe it. They didn't believe it. I want to ask you a question. And I'm not, listen, please, beloved, I am not holier than thou. There's nothing good about me except Jesus that lives in my heart. All the righteousness I have is in Christ. Christ is made unto me righteousness. I'm not holier than thou. I'm not saying to you, I'm better than you are. I'm saying that I'm a believer. I'm born again. And since I am born again, I live a Christian life. I live a Christian life because I'm born again. I don't live a Christian life to try to reach heaven. That's not it at all. So please don't put me down a self-righteous, holier-than-thou preacher. I'm not. But I'm asking you something. How long has it been since you heard a sermon on the blood? How long has it been since you heard a passage read from your pulpit on the blood? How long has it been since your minister told all in the pew, without the shedding of blood, there is no remission of sin, and the blood of Jesus Christ, God's Son, cleanseth us from all sin? How long has it been since you heard that message? Jesus said to his disciples, "This is my blood. My blood shed for the remission of sins." My friend, I don't care what church you have joined. It doesn't make any difference how many times you've been baptized. It does not matter how much money you give to the church and to charity. It doesn't make any difference how clean and upright you live. You must be cleansed by the blood. This is the message. This is the message. God is light, and the blood of Jesus cleanseth us from all sin. Read 1 John chapter 1, verses 1 through 10. Read all of them. Now, the next verse that I'd like to point out, where Jesus taught his disciples, and he attempted to get them to see and recognize that he had come to die and not to conquer the Romans on a throne at that time, he gave them these words in Luke 12 and verse 49 and 50. "I am come to send fire on the earth, and what will I if it be already kindled? But I have a baptism to be baptized with, and how am I straitened till it be accomplished? Suppose ye that I am come to give peace on earth, I tell you no, but rather division." Now I could read on, but the part I want you to see is that Jesus said to his disciples, "I have a baptism to face, I have a baptism to suffer." Now, he certainly was not talking about Jordan, because that occurred when he entered his public ministry, and these words were spoken at the close of his public ministry. And he said to his disciples, he said, "I've come not to bring peace at this time, but a fire, a sword, division." Now, you say, "Preacher, I don't understand that." Well, if you'll study your Bible, you'll understand it. Christianity, beloved, real, true Christianity divides people. Well, now, wait a minute. Is Jesus a divider? In a sense, he is a divider. Well, I suppose you want me to read some other scripture. I'll just keep on reading. Didn't intend to. Now, in verse 51, "Suppose ye that I am come to give peace on earth, I tell you no, but rather division. For from henceforth there shall be five in one house divided, three against two, two against three. The father shall be divided against son, son against the father, mother against the daughter, daughter against the mother, mother-in-law against the daughter-in-law," and so on. "And he said also to the people, when ye see a cloud rise out of the west, immediately you say, there cometh a shower, and so it is. And when ye see the south wind blow, ye say, there will be heat, and it comes to pass. You hypocrites, ye hypocrites, ye can discern the face of the sky and of the earth, but how is it that ye do not discern this time?" Now Jesus said, "You are a bunch of hypocrites. You can read the weather signs in the sky, but you cannot see the truth concerning me. That is, at this time, I have not come to set up the kingdom. I have not come to bring peace, but I've come to separate the wheat from the tares, the good from the bad, and so on. The good fish from the bad fish, the wheat from the tares, and of course the saved from the unsaved. Now, you know, and I know, families that are divided. Oh, they don't live in two houses. They live in the same house, but the mother is a godly woman and the daddy is a sinner. The children, some of them are born again, others are not. There can be no fellowship between light and darkness, my friend. If you're born again, if you're washed in the blood, if you're saved by God's grace, you will not walk in darkness. You will not love the world. You will not follow the things of the flesh. You will be led by the Spirit. Jesus said, "You cannot see that I have come to die. I have come to lay my life down a ransom." You read the weather signs in the sky, but you cannot discern this time that is concerning me. And people are still in the dark concerning Calvary, the shed blood, the Lamb, because they refuse to hear the Word of God. They listen to religion. They listen to preachers instead of listening to the Word of God and the Spirit as He directs in studying the Word of God. I beg you to get your Bible and read the Gospels carefully and search the Scriptures if these things be true. Father, save poor, lost religionists, poor, lost church members. Save every soul that is calling upon Thy name now. We ask it in Jesus' name and for His sake. Amen.
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One sat alone beside the highway begging. His eyes were blind, the light he could not see.

0: your Bible, please, to that great and wonderful chapter, the longest chapter in the Bible, Psalm 119. Psalm 119. I hope you'll enter in real quickly into the beginning of the message. There are three books, Job, Psalms, and Proverbs, and all of them have to do with the wisdom of the Word. I want to make two or three introductory statements. Number one, there is no wisdom apart from the Word. Maybe that explains why we're in such a foolish nation tonight. The Word's been counted out. And America is doomed in her own filth. I say that to say this. The only way that God's people are going to be able to stay well is to live by faith. Amen. We're going to either learn to live by faith or we're going to die by sight. Did you know that, so far as we know, Moses never had a sick day? He lived 120 years and died well. Fact is, he died standing up, unless God caught him as he laid him down. Do you know why? The Bible said he lived by the word. He got it. The Bible said he stayed in the mouth. Deuteronomy 10:10. He stayed in the mouth. Till he what? Till he got a whole armload of the word of God. And listen, Moses only lived by the first five books of the Bible. That's all he had. He didn't have James chapter 5. He didn't have Matthew, Mark, Luke, and John, the book of Acts. He didn't have the full revelation of the Word of God we've got now. And yet the Bible said he died according to the Word of the Lord. His natural force was not abated. His eye was not dim. And so tonight, the realm where we're missing out is in the Bible realm. Man knows more facts and more things and has done more things and more inventions. In my generation, since 1914, June the 28th, there's been many inventions. And yet those inventions have come. Did you know that the automobile has been developed since I was born? There wasn't any automobile. There might have been a T model. But I mean the automobile has been... The telephone system has been developed. Radio has been invented. Television, the monster of hell, has come out. I mean, that's the thing that's captured our children as well as the parents. Dads and mothers have lost their children, and children have said, we'd rather have a television set than a mother and a daddy. And the newspapers and the psychiatrists have come out and said the children have made their choice for Hollywood rather than home. That's one reason I never let anything like that come in my home. And my kids or grandkids said, well, I'd rather watch the homos and hussies from Hollywood than be you, granddaddy. I said, fiddle. You get mad at me. I'm trying to tell you, we got to get our home back together. Amen. When you lose your home, you lost it all. I've been on the phone today, broken home after broken home, begging, pleading, talking. You know what's wrong? You know why people break up a home? It's because they love sin. You know what happens to a daddy? When he'll give up a wife like one I talked to today and leave four little children, all of them under 12, you know what's wrong with him? He's full of the devil. Right. Oh, but the wife said, he's a deacon in the church. I said, I don't care, brother. He's a devilish deacon.
1: Right. Yeah.
0: Think of four little children. And you know there's somebody else involved. You know, I know it. And he knows it. He made his choice. And he said, I'd rather have me a strange skirt or dress than to have my wife and four children. All of y'all can just do the best you can. Daddy's walking out on you. and he calls himself a Christian. That's rotten to the core.
1: Amen.
0: You know what's wrong? They're out of the Word of God.
1: Right.
0: They watch television until their eyes are big as grapefruits and got a beetle brain and no heart at all.
1: Right. Amen.
0: And yet, the preachers today will not cry out against their main enemy.
1: Right.
0: They'll let their churches get empty, stay empty, and sit on Sunday afternoon and watch professional gambling football games, and yet they will not be ready to preach on Sunday night. What a price we're paying. I'm talking about the Word tonight. 52 things from the 119th Psalm. I'm saying, first of all, no man can have wisdom without the Word. Number two, nobody can have power with God without the Word. Number three, nobody can pray intelligently unless he prays according to the Word. No man can get his prayers answered that doesn't pray scripturally. No man can pray inside the will of God while he lives outside the Word of God. Put that down. There's no way. If you abide in me, my words abide in you. Ask what you will. It shall be done for you. What I'm saying tonight, I've said 1,000 times, but I'll say it again and again. We've got to get our people back in the Word of God.
1: Amen.
0: People say, well, what is your therapy? King James Version.
1: Amen.
0: You're down here looking over the work, aren't you? Brother, people say, well, Brother Olaf, what have you got? Bible. What do you use? Bible.
1: Amen.
0: Preach the Bible to them. Get the Word of God into them. You say, what did it? Jesus.
1: Amen.
0: You say, how did he do it? Word of God.
1: Amen.
0: Who made it real? Holy Spirit.
1: Amen.
0: No wonder we're in the mess we're in tonight.
1: Yeah. Yeah. Yeah.
0: Let me tell you something, brother. The people that used to preach and practice holiness, and here's the thing, it's bad. A lot of people practice holiness with the hope of going to heaven through their own holiness.
1: Yeah, that's right.
0: And brother, if I believe in living holy in order to go to heaven, I'd try to get with it. I mean, I'd sure want to be holy because I wouldn't want to miss heaven. But, brother, I believe we ought to live holy because we're saved.
1: Amen.
0: And not in order to go to heaven.
1: Amen.
0: I believe if we are saved, we're holy people.
1: Yeah. Amen.
0: You know how many saints we got here tonight? Every person that's saved is a saint. Catholic friend said to me, you don't believe in saints. I said, what do you mean? I don't believe in dead saints. I believe in living saints.
1: Amen.
0: Y'all have to die before you become a saint. We saints while we live.
1: Amen.
0: And I finally said, well, I didn't know you believe. I said, listen, fact is we believe in more saints. We believe you're either a saint or you ain't. I mean, if you're saved, you're a saint. Isn't that right?
1: Amen.
0: Sure you are. All right. Now then, you ready? Let's go to the 119th Psalm. Wonderful, wonderful Psalm. Job, Psalms, Proverbs, right in the middle of the Bible, the longest chapter. And could I tell you what the first word is? Blessed. You know what that is? Happy. We're on our road to happiness tonight. The 119th Psalm is going to give us everything we need to make us happy. And so in this 119th Psalm, where there are so many wonderful verses, I'm going to give you about 52 things that he says. Number one, blessed are the undefiled in the way who walk in the law of the Lord. Blessed are they that keep his commandments and that seek him with a whole heart. They also do no iniquity. They walk in his ways. Thou hast commanded us to keep thy precepts diligently. Oh, that my ways were directed to keep thy statutes. Now, number one, then shall I not be ashamed when I have respect unto all thy commandments. The average person lives in the land of shame.
2: The strangers to God, his grace and his love, were gathered by blue Galilee.
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3: Romans 10:14 states, "How then shall they call on him in whom they have not believed? And how shall they believe in him of whom they have not heard? And how shall they hear without a preacher?" Many of the messages that you hear on the Family Altar Program were first preached under the revival tent with sawdust floors where people would drive for miles to hear the preaching of God's Word. America experienced many revivals generations ago when the old-time preaching of the gospel brought countless lives to the altar. Psalms 33:12 tells us, "Blessed is the nation whose God is the Lord." 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
0: Ruthie French of Worthington chose to share this day of broadcasting with you to honor her son Josh on his birthday. You're a big help to this ministry, Ruthie. Thank you. God bless you, Josh, with a delightful new year of life. Have the absolute happiest birthday.

0: Hello, friends. 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
2: Bibles to Galatians chapter 5. We read in our text verse, Jeremiah chapter 17, verse number 9, the heart is deceitful above all things and desperately wicked. Who can know it? I'm preaching on the subject, can I trust my heart? All of my life I have heard about the sins of the flesh. I have heard that the three enemies of man are the world, the flesh, and the devil. When I think about spiritual warfare, I think of those three enemies. We have learned that we must walk in the Spirit and not walk in the flesh, and if we walk in the Spirit, we will not fulfill the desires of the flesh. Galatians 5, verse number 9, now the works of the flesh are manifest, or they are visible, which are these: adultery, fornication is rampant everywhere, folks living together unmarried, uncleanness, lasciviousness, all of these are sins of immorality, idolatry, worshiping things that are not God's, emulations, that's the selfishness of the flesh, wrath, strife, seditions, that means to invite rebellion or incite rebellion. Seditions. Oftentimes in a group of people, there is one person that is seditious, or they are a person that will incite or encourage others to disobey or rebel. Heresies, envyings, murders, drunkenness, revelings, that's excessive festivity, and such like, of the which I tell you before, as I have also told you in past time, that they which do such things shall not inherit the kingdom of God. We know that the flesh is sinful. I've heard all my life about the sins of the flesh. We also know that to have success, Colossians 3:5, mortify therefore your members which are upon the earth. He uses some of the same words, fornication, uncleanness. Inordinate affection means going beyond God's boundaries of morality. For example, God's boundaries are one man for one woman for life. That's how God designed it. God never designed for men to love men. God never designed it that way. It is an inordinate affection. Homosexuality behavior is evil. It's sinful. It's outside the boundaries that God has set. Evil concupiscence, that means excessive pride, and covetousness, which is idolatry, for which things sake the wrath of God cometh on the children of disobedience. We know that the flesh is sinful, and the three enemies of man are the world, the flesh, and the devil. The world is used by the devil. Our flesh agrees with them, and we are in a constant spiritual warfare. It was not until a recent Bible study earlier in the year about the heart that I recognize that the heart is equal with the flesh in its sinfulness. I saw the flesh as all bad. I am afraid of my flesh. I don't want to put my flesh in a place of temptation. I don't want to put my flesh in a place where it is tempted to sin. I don't want to put myself where Peter put himself because of selfishness and because of pride and belief in himself rather than faith in God, because I don't want to put myself there. I don't want to be tempted to deny the Lord that loves me and saved me. Now, I saw the flesh as all bad. I actually saw the heart as somewhat innocent. I saw the heart as having innocent feelings for the flesh. I saw the heart as a responder to the behaviors, whether that be good or bad. If I can use this word, as the emotions or the responders to the behavior. However, according to the Bible, the heart of man is sinful. We'll see from the Word of God, the Bible says in verse number 9, the heart is deceitful above all things. And desperately. Have you seen someone desperate? I mean, they'll do anything. The Bible says that the heart is desperately wicked. I mean, it's desperate to do wrong. It's desperate to deceive. And according to the Bible, I should not just fear what the flesh can do, but I must consider the possibilities or the dangers of where my heart would lead me. Please listen. In the Bible, the heart represents our inner emotional center. It is the core of our thoughts. It is the core of our desires, our hungers, our appetites. The flesh refers to the physical or the mortal body, our natural or human nature. We're weak. We are prone to sin. As a dog barks, as a cat meows. So it's natural for a dog to bark and the cat to meow, and it's natural for the flesh to sin. You don't have to teach a child to lie. You don't have to teach a child to take something that's not theirs. I said to the little boys this week, I said, "Now stay away from the rocks that are behind the sweet shop. There's a rock wall back there. Stay away from those rocks. There have been snakes sighted there." And I told them how long they were and how vicious they were and how big around they were. And sure enough, the second day they were there looking for those snakes under those rocks. That's the way our flesh is. The mind is the center of the intellect. The mind is the center of reasoning, the processing of information. I've always recognized that the flesh is sinful. I've always recognized that the mind is a part of that flesh that must be controlled. However, I haven't given enough

0: cannot be trusted. Plainly spoken, the emotions of the heart cannot be trusted. Plainly, the Bible tells us that the responses of the heart cannot be trusted. Our hearts are as sinful and as wicked as our minds. So many Christians base their Christianity on the feelings of their heart. I feel this. They base on the emotions of the heart to the place that while they love the sinner, they have a hard time condemning the sinful behavior because of their emotion. And gross sin is an acceptable behavior for those who live by the control of their heart, their emotion, where God says that sins are abomination. We hear this phrase, and we see this often, especially among various groups of people. They'll say, well, you're supposed to love all people. Now, I understand that, but what they mean is you're supposed to love the behavior of all people, and that's not true. Yes, I want every man to be born again, but the Bible says such were some of you. You're not saved in your sin, you're saved from your sin. And so the Bible says this, Proverbs 6:16, these six things doth the Lord hate. Abomination is a feeling of being sick. God repulses those six things, but he said, yea, seven make him want to throw up. It is an abomination to him. And then he goes on to say, a proud look, a lying tongue, hands that shed innocent blood, and heart that deviseth wicked imaginations. God hates that. Feet that be swift and running to mischief, a false witness that speaketh lies, and he that soweth discord among the brethren. Throughout the Word of God, we find warnings and description about the heart's condition without God. Now, what my Bible study did for me, it made me as afraid of my heart as I am my flesh. So while I don't want to put my flesh in a compromise...
1: 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Pastor Fugit will travel to Ohio, Michigan, Arkansas, Florida, and Indiana during the month of August. August 3 and 4, he will preach at Grace Baptist Church in Delaware, Ohio. August 7, he will speak at Lake Crest Baptist Church in Waterford, Michigan. August 17 and 18, he will preach at Bible Baptist Church in El Dorado, Arkansas. August 24 and 25, he will speak at Riverview Baptist Church in Dunellen, Florida. August 31st through September the 1st, he will preach at Grace Baptist Church in French Lick, Indiana. If you live within driving distance of any of these meetings, come and hear Pastor Fugit live. 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

0: Well, welcome to the Bible Believers Broadcast, brought to you each day at this time by the Peace Baptist Church, located at 320 Military Cutoff in Wilmington, North Carolina. And we're so glad to be able to be with you. I'm thankful for the opportunity that I've had now for 30 years to pastor Peace Baptist Church. And what a privilege it is now that this doorway is open to come to where you are with the gospel of the Lord Jesus. And we're trusting the broadcast is just a tremendous blessing, and one that you will tell others about the broadcast and they'll tune in and listen with us. 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
1: Good morning and welcome to the Bible Believers Broadcast. As we open the microphone today, we are blessed to be able to have before us our King James Bible, and we also have a little book that was put out. Actually, it's almost a pamphlet, but it is a little book, has a few pages in it, Looking for the Lamp, by Dr. Charles A. Barrier. This is published by the Parker Memorial Baptist Church in Lansing, Michigan, and we give them full credit for this. And we want to just read to you some things from this little booklet as we go along this week. The Apostle Paul, writing to the young man Timothy, is encouraging him in the ministry. He lays out for him not just his heart, but he lays out for him the great task that Timothy would have, just as every preacher has, as they take up the mantle of pastoring a church or being an evangelist or being a Bible teacher or teaching in a college where we're teaching the Word of God. Any person teaching the Word of God needs to read carefully Paul's instruction to the young man Timothy. Last week, we read to you in chapter 3, where Paul said, "This know also, that in the last days, perilous," that means it's going to be a lot of things that will come at us that will classify as perils. And he says, "Perilous times shall come." And then he starts listing those things. It's amazing that one of the things that he lists has to do with the person himself. We all have a mind, we have a heart, and we have the ability to make decisions about which direction we're going and how we will believe. But I want you to notice that you have to be careful, according to Paul's teaching here in this perils that are coming, that you don't overlook the fact that a man can be wrong. For a fella can be a person who thinks he's a Christian, but he actually loves himself more than he loves God. A person can be a Christian, but he can be very covetous. That means that he may not be satisfied with what God gives him, but he may want that which belongs to somebody else, or that which God has for someone else, but not for you. He will be a boaster. We have to be careful of our own pride, that our pride does not get in the way and causes us to be a person who builds ourselves up just because we want to be equal or above other people. And then he says we will be proud. Have to watch out for pride, folks. Pride's not necessarily a bad thing. A person should have pride within himself, that he'd present himself in a good way. A young man ought to have a haircut. He ought to be clean shaven. He also ought to polish his shoes, have a suit that is pressed or clothes that are pressed. He should smell, let's say he should not smell. He should simply be clean. And, I have run into so many people in later years, don't know why we're having all these problems today, but I've run into so many people in later years who have allergies that I've just gotten to the place where I wear no aftershave lotion at all because I don't want to set off somebody's allergies, and so I'm mindful of that. Paul goes on to say, you notice he's talking about things that have to do with our heart, things that have to do with my insides, things that comes by being a person who is born in sin. I have that that part about me that has original sin, and it came from my great, great, great, great, great grandfather. How far back we have to go to get to Adam? He is the one who passed it on through the bloodline to each and every one of us. And so Paul is instructing Timothy about the things that he would face, that there would be perils in the ministry. Well, when we come to chapter 4, notice that Paul says, I charge thee. Now, most of us have been to an ordination for a preacher, and we have noticed that there's always a charge that is given. That charge will be in the form of saying to the person to stay in the book, keep your life straight, and all of these things will be given to the person. And there is a charge. And so Paul is giving a charge to the young man Timothy, therefore before God and the Lord Jesus Christ, who shall judge. Remember, this charge is being given, and we have to remember that we will one day stand before the Lord and give an account of ourselves and of our ministries. All of that is very true. We will stand before the Bema Seat of Christ. If you are a saved person, you're going to give an account for your life. I'll give an account for mine. I've thought so many times, I don't know how that's going to be. I have no idea, but I remember in school, they would read the roll. And as they would read the roll to see who was the president in class, you were required to say here or to say present or something of that nature. And they would grade you whether you were there or not that day. And so the roll was called. Well, it was usually called in a order of the looking at the alphabet, A, B, C, D, E, and wherever your name would land, that's the way your name would be called. If you were a person that was named Davis, then you would be called before the person who is called Easterling, because your D becomes before an E, and right on down the line. Now, I've thought in time past about this matter of standing before the Bema Seat of Christ and this long line of people that are going to be judged. And I thought about my name, Shepherd. I'm going to be sort of at the back of the list because, all of those letters goes before me, possibly. And so Peter would come before me. And then I would look and I would see that Paul would come before me. And I would see that John would come before me. Now think about it. God is going to be judging me after he has judged all of these great men of God. And we have all stood in line and waited until our turn comes. And then we stand before the Bema Seat to see if we have done anything that is worthy of reward, or if all of our works shall be simply burned up because they were nothing more than wood, hay, or stubble. In other words, done for the wrong reason, done in the wrong power, and therefore God doesn't give us a reward, for only that which is done for him we will be rewarded for. And so I look at the charge here that is given, and I think about the young man Timothy, and then I think about my life, and I recognize that there is a day coming where the Christian will give an account, not for salvation. That was already decided at the cross, or you wouldn't be here at this Bema Seat judgment. This is not a judgment about saved or lost. This is a judgment about, are there any rewards for you because of the life that you've lived? And, will you hear him say, well done, because you've been a good mother, you've been a good father, you were an obedient child, or whatever, all of that having to do with your salvation and your relationship to the Father. But as we think on that, let us remember this also, that as he's speaking on this matter, he wants us to know that there's something that the Christian is supposed to do. And he says, preach the word. Preach the word. Now, you see a lot of ministries today, and a lot of stuff is going on. How many sermons are given? How many minutes of people's time is taken up in a preacher, ranting on? Sometimes we chase more rabbits than we do the Word of God. And we just go out and, we love to hear ourselves talk. We like to wax eloquent. And we say all this stuff. We want people to like us. Well, Paul didn't say that. He said, preach the Word. Preach the Word. Now, I have in my hand that little book I told you about, Dr. Charles Barrier, Looking for the Light. And in the very first part of that section, he talks to us about some of the translations that have come out. I use only the King James Bible. I have some friends who have told me in the past, well, I read these others that I might be able to compare them and to make sure that I understand what my Bible is saying. I mean, that would be like, me taking some food out of the refrigerator that's almost gone bad, and then I have some food over here that I've just cooked, and I'm going to compare the good food by the bad food. That would not be smart at all. And so here he says this, from the completion of the authorized King James Bible in 1611 to around 1880, there was no question among the common man in England or America as to where God's Word was for the English-speaking people. Now, it almost seems that, the folks that went before us were smarter than we were. We are. Now, that's strange. I thought we would have gotten much smarter as we go along. We have so many accesses now to things that are true or to information. We've got the computer, you've got your little phone, you got your tablet, you got your books, you got all of those things that you can go to and study. And in the midst of all of that, what we have gotten to the place of is that we are more critical and more questioning of our Bible than most anything in the world. Man is thoroughly confused. I was listening the other day to a program on the television where they were interviewing a doctor, and the subject, of course, was about these pronouns that's being given out today. If a young boy comes up to you and you say to that young boy, well, how are you today, sir? And he says to you, I'm not a boy, I'm a girl, and you should not call me sir, you should call me ma'am. You don't use a termination of him, you'd use the termination of her, because that's what I am. And so because of that, this program was on there, and they were talking about that you don't really know what a child is until that child is old enough to tell you what is their sex. I thought, man, this is strange. This is strange. There once was a time that a mother would go through the pains of childbirth, and the doctor would be there, and the midwife, and the baby would be born. And as soon as that child was laid into the hands of the doctor or the midwife, and they cleaned it up, and they would show it to the mom, and they would say, "You have a boy." They knew that immediately. Today, with all of our knowledge, look how far we have gone backwards. Not forwards, but backwards. Join us tomorrow for the Bible Believers broadcast.
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0: Ruthie French of Worthington chose to share this day of broadcasting with you to honor her son Josh on his birthday. You're a big help to this ministry, Ruthie. Thank you. God bless you, Josh, with a delightful new year of life. Have the absolute happiest birthday.

0: We welcome you to Revival Time with Dr. Jack Treiber, pastor of North Valley Baptist Church and president of Golden State Baptist College. 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
1: Well, hello, good neighbor, and how are you today? I'm so thankful you're listening. It's staff orientation around here, so I have about 75 employees, and we're gathering together today and tomorrow, and then separate ministries on Wednesday. We're going to have a grand time getting orientated for the new coming school year, coming up on the 26th of August and the 27th of August, both schools, and it'd be great. How about let's get the Golden State Baptist College Chorale in here singing Win Them One by One. It's a great song. Thank you for listening. We got a great Bible study this week. I'll tell you more about it in a moment.

I'm speaking to you this week about fall is here, the autumn season here. I know it's August and you still have a summer ahead of you and all that, but we always get ready for fall when school opens up. So by the end of this month, we'll have a lot of decorations out at our house and whatnot. And so I'm asking you this week, every day, a subject. What are you doing? What are you doing with your and fill in the blank? What are you doing? Turn with me to Psalm 119, please. And we'll have the Middle Tennessee Baptist Church choir sing, "Thank God I Am Free." Then what are you doing with your fill in the blank?

What are you going to do with your Bible this fall? I want to challenge all of you to get a Bible time, and perhaps you could do that this week and get in the habit of it. But what are you going to do with your Bible? Read your Bible, pray every day, and you'll grow. Psalm 119 says, "Wherewithal shall a young man cleanse his way?" Here it is. "By taking heed thereto according to thy word." Verse 11, "Thy

0: Word of God, child of God, and by knowing the word of God, thy word have I hid in mine heart that I may not sin against thee. How about Psalm 119, verse number 105? Thy word is a lamp unto my feet and a light unto my path. You don't have any sight if you don't have the word of God in your heart. God's word is a comfort. God's word is training. God's word is conviction. God's word will help you on your journey in life. Now, we're going to have to get to prayer, and we're going to have to get to Bible. We're going to have to get to all these things. But today is the Bible. What are you going to do with your Bible this fall? I would suggest you get a notebook and perhaps write, let's say, okay, you're going to study the book of James. Well, study about 6 to 8 to 10, maybe as many as 12, but about 10 verses a day. And I was taught this by my pastor's wife, oh my goodness, many, many years ago, decades ago. You look for a passage of scripture. Is there a promise in that scripture? Well, maybe there is, but if there is, write it down. Is there a command in that text? Is God command you to do something? Is there a sin mentioned? Is there a promise mentioned? These are key words, promise, command, sins, and all these things. Is there thanksgiving in that passage? I think I've given you five words right there. But you have to read the passage, and then you have to read it again looking for the thanksgiving. Then you have to read it again looking for the command. Then you have to read it again looking for the sin. Then you have to look again for the promise. All these words are so very important in your Christian life. And study to show thyself approved unto God, a workman that needeth not to be ashamed. Thy word have I hid in my heart, that I might not sin against thee, that I might not sin against thee. The word of God. Study the word of God. Read the word of God. Commit the word of God to memory. And God says he'll bless you. Revelation 1:3. Blessed is he that readeth. Readeth. Read the word of God. God said he'll bless you for just reading it. And that keepeth the words of this promise. And that obeys the word of the promise. God says he'll bless you for it. I tell you what, I want to be on the blessed side of God. I want God to bless my life. How's he going to do it? Through the Bible. You have so many decisions to make in a day. You cannot make those decisions on your own power, your own strength, your own convictions. You're going to have to make those decisions based on the word of God. I had a listener write me a long letter, and it came in the mail just this morning. I read it. And as I was reading it this morning, he talked about revival time and how that several years ago, about 3 years ago, God spoke to his heart through that Bible study. And here's what God has done since that time. He got married, has a baby. He's in the ministry. Now, God did that, but God did it through his word, the Bible. He'll quicken you with the word of God. He'll give you hope from the word of God. You'll obey the word of God. Oh, how I love thy law. It is my meditation all the day long. Verse number 97. Wherewithal shall a young man cleanse his way? We've already read. How about 165? Great peace have they that love thy law, and nothing shall offend them. Nothing will get them off track. Nothing will get them discouraged in the pathway of life. I want you to know that today God wants to work in your life. God wants to work in my life. And I pray that you'll understand the importance of the Bible. We sing in elementary chapel, the B-I-B-L-E. Yes, that's the book for me. I stand alone on the word of God, the B-I-B-L-E. Thank God for the Bible. Father, help us to do something with the Bible. May we get a set time, a set place, where every day we read the Bible this fall is my prayer. I know it's going to be the success of the Christian life by reading the word of God. Bless our dear listeners today. Give each one a great day as we seek to serve thee and glorify your name and lift your name in Jesus' name. Amen.
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0: 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Stay tuned.
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0: In public schools, some parents are discovering that school staffs are making decisions about their children without telling the parent. 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

If my people, which are called by my name, shall humble themselves and pray, and seek my face, and turn from their wicked ways, then will I hear from heaven, and will forgive their sin, and heal their land. Father, would you revive thy work in the midst of the years? Would you work in our hearts, our lives, and in our homes? In Jesus' name, amen.

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1: Ruthie French of Worthington chose to share this day of broadcasting with you to honor her son Josh on his birthday. You're a big help to this ministry, Ruthie. Thank you. God bless you, Josh, with a delightful new year of life. Have the absolute happiest birthday.

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1: Grandma Balt's Soup Kitchen, located at 310 East Vincennes Street in Linton, Indiana, is serving a free lunch every second and fourth Thursday of the month from 11 a.m. to 1 p.m. If you need more information or directions to Grandma Balt's Soup Kitchen, please contact 812-847-7886. Again, that number is 812-847-7886.
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1: Hey friend, thank you for joining me once again. I have a question for you, as I often do. Have you ever been in one of those circumstances where you were tired of waiting? Just tired of the monotony, the minutiae, the lack of any forward direction? Maybe you've been in an airport before. Maybe you've been in a DMV or whatever your state calls it. You know what I'm talking about? There are few things that can drive me up a wall like what feels like unnecessary waiting. I have prayed for patience before, and you know what they say about that? If you pray for it, God might just try to work it out of you. He may try to cause you to be more patient and give you opportunities to exercise that attribute. Well, I think of my father, that old military quote. He was in the army for many years. Hurry up and wait. I'm not talking about us waiting on God. I'm talking today and this week about God waiting on us. We're going to find our scripture in Deuteronomy chapter 1. Deuteronomy chapter 1 is where we will be. I invite you to join me. And I want to thank each and every one of you, our longtime listeners and viewers. If you listen on a podcast, maybe you watch on YouTube, if you find us on VCY TV, or maybe you listen on one of the myriad of radio stations nationwide and some internationally that carry Bible Tract Echoes, I want to thank you for that. You know, I have the grand privilege of being the director of Bible Tracts Incorporated, and I'm not so uppity about that title whatsoever. I'm much more proud of the fact that God has let me be a father, let me be husband to my beautiful wife. But God, my vocation, He's called me to be the director of this ministry and an evangelist. And as an evangelist, an itinerant preacher, traveling hither and yon, I'm in airports a lot. I'm in lines a lot. Sometimes you're waiting on a rental car. Sometimes you're waiting on a ticket to check in. All these different types of places. But sometimes, and there may be no place where the sweat begins to trickle down your back more, where the lack of air circulation feels more stifling than when you've already checked your bags. You've waited in the security lines. You opened up and taken out your laptops and all those types of things. You've waited at the gate. You've been there maybe an hour or two or three early, depending on your layover situation. And then you get on the plane. Knowing me, I'm not sitting in first class or business class. I don't think I ever have in my life, and I don't know if I ever will. And so I'm normally one of those guys getting on the plane at the end in group 3, 4, 5, or 6. I don't even know if they have a group 7, but I'd be in it probably. And there you are, finally walking on the plane. Yes, the Lord would have it. Usually there's a spot to put your bag. I am a longer individual. I'm about 6'2". Putting them underneath my feet is not where I want to put the bag. So I find a place up top, and then you sit down. And then maybe you have that faint hope as you push away from the jetway, push away from the terminal, and then at some point in between where you're taxiing and as you try to get to whatever runway you're supposed to be, you trust those two men or women in the nice, freshly pressed white shirts sitting as captain and co-pilot up front. We put our lives in their hands and they taxi us to where we're supposed to be. But there are the times, and these might be the most difficult of all, when you stop on the jetway. When you stop on the taxi area, when you stop anywhere before you already feel like I'm supposed to be taking off, I can almost feel like I'm home. Even when I think of, in particular, a specific time my wife and I were traveling back from Kenya, and we were getting on a plane at like 11 o'clock at night. At least that's when it was scheduled to leave Nairobi. Well, Nairobi Airport, they had 3 power outages in the 2 hours I was there, which means all the systems reset, not just for airplanes and things, but also for the check-in, and it caused massive issues, delayed things. And so we asked them, we checked in at like 10:50. The line was so long. And we asked, I'm assuming the plane is being delayed for everybody, right? Because there's like 30 people in line behind me waiting to get to on this plane to JFK so I can get to Chicago. And they say, our system says it's still taking off on time. Liars. Of course it was delayed. We didn't get on the plane. We didn't get through security and all that rigmarole until after midnight. And then we sit on the plane. And then we sit on the plane some more. And we continue sitting on the plane. And we got to a place where I was saying to myself, and maybe even out loud, this has gone on long enough. I am sick and tired of being sick and tired. And I'll be honest with you, that the last few days of the Kenya trip back in December, I had gotten a little bit sick. It didn't seem to be anything I'd eaten or what have you. Just had some tailbone trouble. That sounds great, getting on a plane for 15 hours. That sounds marvelous, doesn't it? I'm not bemoaning. I'm embellishing the story, all right? But in all seriousness, I was thinking, this plane is going to be in the air for 15 and a half hours once we take off, and we took off late. What did we do? We missed our flight from JFK to Chicago, and so we got bumped 7-8, almost 9 hours to a flight in the evening. We landed in JFK in the morning. We waited some more. We finally made it after we had waited, in my mind, long enough. That's what happens when you travel and you deal with those types of things. But what about the Christian life? Do you think God has ever gotten to a place in your life where he has said, all right, son, all right, daughter, long enough? I've waited, meaning he has waited long enough for you to get moving. We're going to look at a passage of scripture, Deuteronomy chapter 1. Would you look there with me? We're going to begin in verse number 1, read down through maybe verse number 8. And here, we're going to find our text, our theme for this week. Deuteronomy 1:1 says, "These be the words which Moses spake unto all Israel on this side Jordan in the wilderness, in the plain over against the Red Sea, between Paran and Tophel and Laban and Hazeroth and Dizahab. There are 11 days' journey, verse 2, from Horeb by the way of Mount Seir unto Kadesh Barnea. And it came to pass in the 40th year, in the 11th month, on the first day of the month, that Moses spake unto the children of Israel, according unto all that the Lord had given him in commandment unto them, after he had slain Sihon, the king of the Amorites, which dwelt in Heshbon, and Og, the king of Bashan, which dwelt at Ashtaroth in Edrei, on this side Jordan, in the land of Moab, began Moses to declare this law, saying..." We have paused for here for just a moment. You realize, of course, that multiple times in Scripture, God has his man, in these passages at least, namely Moses, rehash the previous occurrences, the history that has brought them to this point. How God created the world, yes, and how God brought his people out of Egypt, and how they disobeyed him in the wilderness, and all those types of things, the complaining and the cursing and the moaning, and all these occurrences have been rehearsed in their ears a multitude of times. I was reading recently, I have a message just percolating inside me about remembering and how often God has his people or endeavors to cause his people to remember. That's not the theme for today. But here we are on the cusp of a remembrance. But there's also a challenge right off the bat. Look at verse number 6. "The Lord, our God, spake unto us in Horeb." Remember, this is Moses declaring the law. "The Lord our God spake unto us in Horeb, saying, ye have dwelt long enough in this mount." This is God, through his man, the auspices of the Holy Spirit, remembering, memorializing something that happened previously. But I believe there's a grave challenge here. Verse 7, God speaking, "Turn you and take your journey, and go to the mount of the Amorites, and unto all the places nigh thereunto, in the plain, and in the hills, and in the vale, and in the south, and by the seaside, to the land of the Canaanites, and unto Lebanon, unto the great river, the river Euphrates. Behold, I have set the land before you. Go in and possess the land, which the Lord sware unto your fathers, Abraham, Isaac, and Jacob, to give unto them, and to their seed after them. This is a, kind of a complete thought here, but it begins with this implication, this challenge, this notice. It almost sounds like something that would be put up on a billboard in offices, corporate. They ask, hey, did you get the memo? My question is, Christian friend, have you gotten the memo like the Israelites did here about long enough? I see here in verse number 6, the Lord our God spake to us in Horeb, saying, ye have dwelt long enough. It's time to move on. And that's my challenge to you today and this week. We're going to look at least 3 different areas. We'll begin tomorrow, but 3 different areas that it may be time to move on. I'll be honest with you, sometimes I like to stew in my own juices. I like to just revel in my rebellion. I like to just stay in my seclusion. But Christians are called, both in our lives and at the end of our lives, we are called onward and upward. My question is, will you heed the call today and this week? Maybe the Holy Spirit is already convicting you about something you have dwelt long enough with. Some sin, maybe just some attitude, some mindset that it's time to move on from. My question is, will you heed that call today? Now, before we go any further, I want to tell you, I'd love to hear from you. Just the other day, I got an encouraging text from a friend, Casey. If you're listening right now in Philadelphia, can I tell you what a blessing your text was to me? I truly, honestly, to read it just not that long ago, to read that, faithful listener, he wakes up with this program just about every day. Casey, thank you for that, but thank you for the kind words you also said. But I'd love to hear from you. Maybe you're not Casey from Philadelphia, but you'd like to text in. I'd love to hear from you. Maybe you have a comment. I'd love to hear it. Maybe you have a criticism. I want to hear that too, because I've found in every critique there is always a grain of truth, something I can learn from. But maybe you just have a question. I'd love to answer that for you. You can text me at 309-316-7240. I'll give it to you one more time real slow. Text me directly at 309-316-7240. Tomorrow on the broadcast, we're going to continue and we're going to get practical about this thought of long enough. We're going to apply it to where you live and unfortunately where I live. Maybe I'll get convicted a little bit more tomorrow. Thank you for tuning in. My name is Micah McCurry. You've been listening to Bible Tract Echoes, and I'm so thankful that you have been. Have a great day for His glory. We'll talk to you soon. God bless.

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0: Ruthie French of Worthington chose to share this day of broadcasting with you to honor her son Josh on his birthday. You're a big help to this ministry, Ruthie. Thank you. 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

From the international headquarters of the Sword of the Lord Publishers and Ministries here in downtown Murfreesboro, Tennessee, here in the southern suburbs of Nashville, in the heart of Tennessee, with Tennessee, the USA, and the world at heart, this is Making a Difference, and I'm Dr. Shelton Smith. Welcome, dear friends. It is Monday, and it's going to be Monday all day long. I'm telling you, we're excited. We've got a week in front of us, and we're going to do some good things here on our Making a Difference broadcast that I believe will be a help to you. In fact, if you're where you can get to your Bible, we're going to go to Colossians chapter number 1 and deal with that in just a moment. Just a brief announcement here to tell you that in November, actually the 6th and the 7th of November, that's a Friday night and until 1:15 in the afternoon on Saturday, we have the Sword of the Lord Men's Conference right here at Sword Headquarters in Murfreesboro, Tennessee. And guys, we look forward to having you here. And remember, the Sword Auditorium, we've got 300 seats. And that's the limit about the conference. We can handle 300 men coming. And so you need to register in advance. And there'll be something at our website at Sword of the Lord that you can get on and get registered, and the sooner the better. And we look forward to having many of you here for the Sword of the Lord Men's Conference, November 6 and 7. Now, in Colossians chapter number 1, I have found something here that's in plain sight. It's not as though that it hasn't been here all along, but it's what I'm calling a forgotten perspective on prayer. Now, let me tell you, as children of God, when we're born again, when we're God's children, we've been saved, we have the privilege to talk to our Heavenly Father, and the word for that is prayer. We can pray, and the Heavenly Father listens when His children talk to Him. Now, in this passage here in Colossians chapter 1, there is a verse, actually verse number 3, where the Apostle Paul, writing to this church at Colossae, says to them, "We give thanks to God and the Father of our Lord Jesus Christ," and listen to this, "praying always for you." So he's praying always for them. Drop over to verse 9 of chapter 1, and he says, "For this cause we also, since the day we heard it, do not cease to pray for you." And then he sets in several verses to tell us why that he prayed for them. Now, the interesting part of this to me, and let me just back up and give you a little background here. The city of Colossae is located in modern Turkey, the nation of Turkey. Now, in Bible times, that region where Colossae was located was called Persia. And it's only about a 10-mile, just a little less than 10 miles from the city of Laodicea. But it's in modern Turkey today. And also, I want to point out to you, verse number 7 mentions a man named Epaphras. Now, Epaphras is here identified as a special servant of the Lord. He is apparently a native of Colossae and had a great deal to do with leading a lot of these folks here in Colossae to Christ and founding of the church. Now, I'm going to give you an opinion on something here that I really cannot substantiate, but just from what I read about Epaphras, I suspect, and again, it's an opinion, I suspect that he may have been the pastor of this church for a time. I don't know that for sure, but I suspect that he might have been. And certainly he has been somebody who had influence there, and he had really an impact on the folks and the development of this church. And the result of his ministry and the result of these converts building this church, they have put something together that is very successful. Now, over the next several days, we're going to look at some other spots here in Colossians that will tell us more about them. And basically, they're not without fault. In fact, let me just say here parenthetically that whatever church you may be a member of, it's not going to be a perfect church. Colossae is not a perfect church. They've got maybe some things that need to be attended to. But in this opening up here in chapter 1, the Apostle Paul is doing what all of us should do,
and he had reason to commend them, and he's very open in his commendation of them. Now, I think sometimes it's easy for us to sniff out the things about which we could be critical and to so focus on that, and sometimes over just little minor piddling things, that we do not address the big things. Well, the Apostle Paul addresses the big things right up front here, and I'll point those out to you, where he says in verse 3, I'm always praying for you. And when I say a forgotten perspective, let me just go ahead and tell you what I'm thinking. Oftentimes when you and I pray, and I will say for myself as well, oftentimes when I pray, I'm asking for things. It may have to do with needs or burdens or hurts and heartaches, but we ask and we ask and we ask. It's like, you know, maybe the only thing we talk to our Heavenly Father about is something negative. You know, we can't pay our rent, or, you know, we've got to go to the hospital, or this or that or the other. Somebody that we know is having trouble, so we pray about that. Now, please don't misunderstand me. We have that privilege. Prayer is affordable to us so that we can do that. But what I'm talking about here, if you look carefully at what the Apostle Paul is writing about, it's another aspect of prayer that I think is just about forgotten. He's got good people here, and he's going to commend them, and he tells us that he is praying for them. So it's not a matter of them being so off the rails that he's got to really just pray, God, help me with these people. They're terrible. No, no, no. It's not that at all. These are folks that are good people, and he is commending them up front, but yet at the same time, he says that he's praying for them. So here's my point. Sometimes we forget to pray for the folks who are doing well. We forget to pray for the folks who are a blessing. We forget to pray for the folks who have been such an encouragement or such a help to us. And, you know, many, many times during the day, we ought to really just learn to say thanks, not only to the Lord, but to everybody around us. Learning to express gratitude is a beautiful thing. And I think, frankly, in fact, there's another verse here that we'll look at later, but I think, frankly, gratitude, I mean, it's one of those spiritual characteristics that we just need to get really plugged in so that whoever's around us, whoever's close to us, when they are a blessing to us, when they're a help to us, we need to be able to say to them, thank you, and do that as well to our Heavenly Father. So I think it is a part of the prayer experience that we sometimes forget. And yet it's right obvious here in this passage. Now, after the Apostle Paul tells them in verse 3 that he's always praying for them, then here's what he says. He commends three things. He says, since we heard of your faith in Christ Jesus. Now, faith is a big part of the Christian experience. Sometimes people say, well, I have faith, and what they mean is they have faith in faith. And there's a sense in which I understand that, and it is not inappropriate maybe for them to say that, but the big deal about faith is not that we have it, but that we have it, and in whom do we have it? Where are we placing our faith? And he says that they had faith in Christ Jesus, and that is the major part of it. What is the object of your faith? These folks, they had been living in darkness. They had been living out in the world. They had not been Christians. And yet, when they heard the gospel, they came to Christ and they put their faith in him. Now, remember, faith simply means we determine that we're going to believe God. We're going to trust him. We're going to learn to count on everything he tells us. And we believe him. We put our faith there. The second thing that he addresses here, which is also in verse 4, is the love which he has, the Bible says, for all the saints. Now, the word saint here is not talking about some super Christian in the sense that it's somebody who has been elevated to some rank. No, no, no, no. The word saint in the Bible is talking about everybody that's born again. God puts us in a situation where that we are entitled at his determination that we are in fact a saint in God's sight. Now, what he says is that once we have our faith in place to the Lord, we get to things right with the Lord, get to doing right toward the Lord and thinking right with him. Next thing you know, the love for other people who are also walking with the Lord will become a part of us.
Now, folks, sometimes folks get to cantankerous, and it's like they don't know how to show their love for other Christians and all of that. And it makes you wonder about their faith, because once we get closely tied to the Lord, one of the benefits of that is it ties us closely to others who are walking with the Lord. And so he commends them for their faith in Christ. He commends them for their love for other Christians. And then in verse 5, he talks about the hope which is laid up for them in heaven, and how that they're trusting the word of the gospel in order to have that hope. Now, those three things are big items. They are hugely major items. And he says, I'm praying always for you, and I pray for you because of your faith, because of your love, because of your hope. See, they're doing well, and he is pleased about that, and yet he's still praying for them. Now, you get over to verse 9, where he says that I've not ceased to pray for you, and then he tells us why. He says, not only my prayer, but it's my desire that you might be filled with the knowledge of his will in all wisdom and spiritual understanding. So what do we got here? Oh, I'm telling you, he is saying to them, I'm praying for you that you might just get right square in the will of God, and let the will of God be the very driving force of your life. That is a big item, and he said, that's my desire for you. You know, I think sometimes about folks that I've seen come out of the darkness, come into the light, come out of the world, come into the Christian way, and to see them make the radical change, the radical turn in their life, that just makes all the difference, where they begin to follow the Lord and do the Lord's will. And it's such a blessing to see. And when we have people who've just been converted, but they've got all kinds of baggage, listen, we need to let people know. They don't have to live with the shame of their former life. They don't have to live with the burden of that. They can shake off the shackles of the old life and become something. I mean, they can sit on the front row at church if they please, you know. If they'll behave themselves, they can sing in the choir and all of those kinds of things. I mean, come on, folks. Let's just determine that folks coming out of the world, there's a place in God's economy, in God's society for them. And he said, I'm praying that you'll get in the will of God. Verse 10, then he says, I pray you'll walk worthy of the Lord. He wants them to shape up and do those things that will be distinctively Christian. And notice down in the second part of verse 10, he wants them to be fruitful in every good work. That means he's going to put them to work. That means he is going to have them engaged in the work of the Lord in some way. And everybody can pitch in. Everybody can help. Everybody. Listen, folks, just get saved. They may not be ready for leadership, but you can stand them alongside somebody who's leading and let them play a role and be helpful. And all of that is just being fruitful in the Lord's service. And verse 11, he says, strengthened with all might. He's asking that the Lord would strengthen them with his mighty power. And folks, listen, if you're just leaning on your physical strength or your mental ability, you're gonna find yourself way, way short of what you need. We all need the touch of the power of God upon us. And then verse 12 is where that verse is that talks about giving thanks unto the Father and just determining that we're going to be a people with a grateful heart and a grateful spirit. So you see why that I've referenced this passage as a forgotten perspective on prayer. He's not got a bunch of things he's jumping on these folks about initially. He's commending them and telling them that he prays for them often and always, and that he's got this desire for them that they do the things that he's laid out here. A forgotten perspective on prayer. I hope this will help you, and let's pray for everybody, including the folks that are doing well. Amen. All right, listen, I love to hear from you. I hope you'll sit down sometime soon and write me a note. Dr. Shelton Smith at P.O. Box 1099, Murfreesboro, Tennessee, 37133. 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Well, look, we'll be back here again tomorrow, and I hope you'll join me then. Until that time, God bless you. Do have a grand and blessed rest of the day, and goodbye for now.

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0: Ruthie French of Worthington chose to share this day of broadcasting with you to honor her son Josh on his birthday. You're a big help to this ministry, Ruthie. Thank you. God bless you, Josh, with a delightful new year of life. Have the absolute happiest birthday.

0: this is David Snyder, president of BIMI, welcoming you to Moments for Missions with Dr. J.B. Godfrey. Today's episode is being re-aired in honor of Dr. Don Sisk.
1: Well, for 2 weeks, Dr. Don Sisk has given his time to come in and share with us a little bit about his life and his family and ministry. And we've been primarily last week talking about Japan. But Dr. Sisk, at a point of time, you became Far East Field Director at BIMI, and that was a little different than being on the field in Japan.
2: Very different. I had started a church in Japan, and of course, Brother Ogawa became pastor. Then, by that time, we had purchased the property out in Akashi for the Bible College, and it had a church building there. Didn't have a church, but they had a church building. And so right away, we planned to start the Akashi Baptist Church, actually Grace Baptist Church in Akashi. And we advertised again, got a good start and so forth. And I had been working there for about 3 years in the church. And by that time, there was a young man by the name of Hirooka that was a very good preacher. And I believed that God would have him to pastor the church. And so we had him come in, and he became the pastor of the church. At that time, I thought, okay, where will I start the third church? My father died. And first time I was home on furlough, Brother Freeney said, we need somebody to open up the other countries in the Orient. He said, why don't you pray about that? And I think I said I would, but if I did, I lied because, I mean, you know, I had no idea about doing anything else other than Japan. But thinking about starting that church. So my dad died. I came back for the funeral, and my daughter was in Tennessee Temple. So I came to Chattanooga, met with Dr. Freeney and others. By that time, I'd been on the field about 10 years. He said, Don, I want you to pray about becoming the representative for the Far East. And I said, oh, okay, Dr. Freeney, I'll pray about it. He said, tell you what, he said, visit some of the countries. So I went back to Japan, and I told Virginia what Dr. Freeney had said, and we prayed about it. I was trying to think about where can I start my next church. Just point out someplace. Sure. Everywhere you look, they needed a church. But the one thing he emphasized was, you could multiply yourself in a position of this nature. And I began to pray seriously about it. And I visited the Philippines and visited Korea. And God really got a hold of my heart. So I told Brother Freeney, I said, Brother Freeney, I'll come back and do this. But it'll be temporary. You know, I'll be coming back to Japan. Okay? And he said, okay, just come back. Anyway, in 1974... we left Japan, came back to Chattanooga, and I began to preach mission conferences, began to get into Bible colleges and preach in Bible colleges, and began to visit all the other countries, Japan, Taiwan, Thailand, and, you know, just different, different countries around the Far East. And God was doing some marvelous things. Basically, all I was doing was talking to other missionaries that were there, finding out what a missionary would have to do in order to get into the country, how much money they would need to minister there, things of that nature. But in the 10 years I was the Far Eastern director, then we got missionaries in Japan, in the Philippines, and in Taiwan.
1: China.
2: And and that was a wonderful thing. But the first couple of years, they were very difficult years, particularly for my wife. Because it didn't matter what a good meeting I would have, how much faith promise was, how many people got called to mission. You know, I'd get home, I'd say, now don't settle down too much, Virginia, because we're not going to be here much longer.
1: All right. Well, we'll continue on with this story on tomorrow's broadcast.
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1: Today we're beginning a series, The Basic Needs of Children. According to the well-known principle expressed by the book of Proverbs, the responsibility of every Christian parent is to train up a child in the way he should go, and when he is old, he will not depart from it. With this as the clear directive, the Lord has made known his goal for parents to work toward as they guide the growth and development of their children. This is especially true for those of you who know Jesus Christ as your Savior and Lord. Scripturally, you have no alternative. God wants your children to mature into responsible Christian adults who hold the same attitudes and standards that God expresses in His Word, the Bible. With this challenge in mind, it's worthwhile for parents to take a good long look at the youngsters that God has given them. Do you really understand them? Are you familiar with their individual needs? How can you best work with them to help them develop the standards that the Lord wants them to have? One absolutely essential bit of knowledge that can help you rear your children properly is a familiarity with their basic needs. It makes no difference how old they are. All youngsters have certain needs that must be met in order for them to develop normally. When you as a parent are conscious of those needs, and when you do your best to meet them, then you can have the satisfaction of knowing that you've trained up your children in the way they should go. You'll be able to rest in the assurance that your children's future will not depart from the path along which the Lord wants them to go. One basic need that all children possess is the need for acceptance. Your youngsters need to feel that they belong to the home, that they're an important part of the home, a genuine member of the family group. Without this assurance, they'll probably grow up with an insecurity that will haunt them in every area of their lives. This is particularly important for parents to remember when there's more than one child in the home. It's very easy to let one child become your favorite, while you subtly reject another less favored child. I know that most parents would protest vehemently that they would ever consider this practice with their children. But the truth, however, from a practical viewpoint, is that this is the sad state of affairs in many Christian homes. It can occur consciously, when one child is easier to take care of than the others, or it can occur unconsciously. But it does occur, and the children suffer when this is the case. Let me suggest two practical steps that you can take that will help you avoid the problem. In the first place, pray for your children. Ask God to give you the wisdom that you need as a parent to be able to meet the needs that your children have. Pray over the obvious problem areas that you see in your children as you observe their attitudes and actions around the home. Make this a regular part of your prayer life on a daily basis. In the second place, love your children. The easiest way to ensure that all your children find that they are accepted is to give them consistent and liberal amounts of love. Begin when they're young to tell them over and over again that you love them. Show your love by becoming involved with them. Spend time with them. Show interest in them and in their accomplishments. Let each of your children know that he occupies a unique place in your heart. You cannot overlove your child, but you can underlove them. And this can give them a feeling of insecurity. So set out deliberately to show them your love. Under the guidance of the Holy Spirit, in response to your prayers for wisdom, you'll be able to help your children gain a feeling of self-acceptance that will allow them to face the world with confidence.
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0: Ruthie French of Worthington chose to share this day of broadcasting with you to honor her son Josh on his birthday. You're a big help to this ministry, Ruthie. Thank you. God bless you, Josh, with a delightful new year of life. Have the absolute happiest birthday.

This is Pastor Darrell Cox, pastor of the Trinity Baptist Church in Mocksville, North Carolina. We're so glad that you've tuned in to our program today, and we hope that you'll stay tuned for the next 15 minutes. We'll have a word of prayer, and then a song, and then a sermon from the Word of God. And again, let me say thank you for tuning in to our program today. Heavenly Father, we love you today. We thank you for loving us. Bless us. Lord, help us to be a blessing. And Lord, make us a channel of blessings, we pray. A God that through us might flow the blessings of God, that we might give it out to be a help, Lord, to somebody else. Save that one that's lost, that's listening into the broadcast today, that they might receive the Lord Jesus, come to him and be saved. In Jesus' name we pray. Amen. Well, we appreciate you tuning in today to the broadcast, and we do want to invite you to the Trinity Baptist Church. If you're within driving distance of our church, we want you to prayerfully consider coming to visit us here at the church. And if you have a home church, now let me make this very clear, if you have a home church, it's a Bible-believing church, you stay in that church and support your pastor, support your church. I wouldn't want anybody to ever just up and leave a good Bible-believing church, start coming here. But if you've just moved into this area and maybe you've not got started to church and you live in the Davie County here or the surrounding area where it's driving distance, come and see us at 2722 Highway 601 South, Mocksville, North Carolina, 27028. That's Trinity Baptist Church, 2722 Highway 601 South, Mocksville, North Carolina, 27028. Service time, Sunday school at 10, preaching at 11, 7 o'clock on Sunday night. Trinity Baptist Church is an old-fashioned independent Baptist church located in Davie County, North Carolina, and in the town of Mocksville. We're 5 miles, actually, south of Mocksville on 601. But we have a Mocksville address, and hope that you'll write us. Take that same address down that I gave you. Drop us a note or a card in the mail. Let us know that you hear the radio broadcast. Here's a good song today that we trust will be a blessing.

Well, I hope you enjoyed that good song on the broadcast today. Now, I'm going to just read some verses to you. I'm not going to read them all because it'd take me too long. But in the 13th chapter of the book of John, there we see Jesus washing the disciples' feet. Now, I know that some people have taught and believed that foot washing was an ordinance of the church. Let me say this. There's only two ordinances of the church, and that is the Lord's Supper and believers' baptism. Those are the only two church ordinances. And both of those are the two ordinances. Now, this right here, the foot washing thing that the Lord Jesus did here in the 13th chapter of the book of John is something. There's, of course, something here to it that the Lord wants us to learn. And we're going to just look at it a little bit. Verse number 1 says in the 13th chapter of John, "Now before the feast of the Passover, when Jesus knew that his hour was come, that he should depart out of this world unto the Father, having loved his own which were in the world, he loved them unto the end. And supper being ended, the devil now having put into the heart of Judas Iscariot, Simon's son, to betray him, Jesus, knowing that the Father had given all things into his hands, and that he was come from God, went to God, and he riseth up from supper, and laid aside his garments, and took a towel, and girded himself. And after he poureth water into a basin, he began to wash the disciples' feet, and to wipe them with the towel wherewith he was girded. Then cometh he to Simon Peter, and Peter saith unto him, Lord, dost thou wash my feet? Jesus answered and said unto him, What I do, thou knowest not now, but thou shalt know hereafter. And Peter saith unto him, Thou shalt never wash my feet. Jesus answered him, If I wash thee not, thou hast no part with me. Simon Peter saith unto him, Lord, not my feet only, but also my hands and my head. And Jesus saith unto him, He that is washed needeth not save to wash his feet, but is clean every whit, and ye are clean, but not all. For he knew who should betray him. Therefore said he, Ye are not all clean. So after that he had washed their feet, and had taken his garments, and was set down, he said unto them, Know ye what I have done to you? And ye call me Master and Lord, and ye say, Well, for so I am. If I then, your Lord and Master, have washed your feet, ye also ought to wash one another's feet. For I have given you an example that ye should do as I have done to you. Now, I'm not going to read all the rest of it, but I want to talk to you on this word of if. I'm speaking to you on this thought today of if there. Just as large doors, heavy doors, swing on hinges. You know, I heard in our church, when you come in the main entrance of the church, two big old glass doors, and they're heavy, heavy doors. Then when you come in the main auditorium, two big, thick, wooden double doors there that are heavy, that not one man couldn't carry those doors, not just one of them, or hang one there by himself. But then when they're hung up, they're hung on just small hinges. And just the truth is, as these doors hang on these little hinges, little words sometimes in the Bible, these words if are used three times in this passage that

0: found in verse number 8. Peter saith unto him, Lord, thou shalt never wash my feet. And Jesus answered, if I wash thee not, thou hast no part with me. If I wash thee not, thou hast no part with me. At salvation, we were all washed. In verse number 10, Jesus explains that. Jesus said, he that is washed needeth not save to wash his feet, but is clean every whit. And ye are clean, but not all. Now he's talking about not all. He meant Judas Iscariot. But he was saying the other 11 have been washed. Now, friend, when we get saved, we're clean everywhere. But as we walk through this dirty, filthy world, we get dirty. Why did he wash the feet? Well, back in those days, of course, the sandals that they wore, their feet was exposed to the dirt and the dust where they walked. And they didn't have automobiles like we do, of course, now. They didn't, all of the transportation that these disciples had and the Lord had was walking, most all of it. But as you walk through a filthy world, we get dirty. And Jesus is teaching there that every day you need holiness, and the dirt needs to be washed. And but as we walk through this filthy world, we need to confess daily our sins, and we need to do that in prayer. And then, of course, we need to be washed by the Word of God, as it tells us in John 15:3, says, you're clean through the Word that I've spoken unto you. So we're cleansed by the Word. I'll come back tomorrow and talk about this a little bit more. I hope it's been a blessing to you. Thank you for tuning in. So long, and may God bless you until next time is our prayer.
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0: Ruthie French of Worthington chose to share this day of broadcasting with you to honor her son Josh on his birthday. You're a big help to this ministry, Ruthie. Thank you. God bless you, Josh, with a delightful new year of life. Have the absolute happiest birthday.

Have you ever been to a party and you didn't like being there? No, you sat there. Nobody talked to you. You sat there with that punch and tried to chew on those crackers, and it just wasn't enjoyable. And when you got all done, you went home and said, why did I waste my time on that party? Well, you know why, because they were your so-called friends, and you've got to be there because it's your friends, or maybe it was a birthday party for somebody else's child, and you had to be there. But what if it was you throwing the party, and you didn't like the party either? Wow. Today in our lesson, we're going to see two people who threw parties and both of them ended up unhappy. Oh, my. Maybe this will help you about your next party, huh? Well, we find that Esther was really in a predicament, wasn't she? She had been told by her cousin she had to go into that king, her husband, and tell him the whole thing, what's going on about Haman and all that. And she said she had gone in there for 30 days because it wasn't allowed, and she hadn't been asked to come in, and she could die. So they prayed and fasted for 3 days, and Esther got her best outfit on, and she went in and stood there in the hallway of the kingdom. And when she did, the king said, I'm holding up my scepter. Come on in. And you remember what happened when he said, Esther, you can have anything to the half of my kingdom. And Esther really wasn't sure what to say. And so she said, hey, how about you and Haman come to a party with me tomorrow? We'll just have a nice party, and I'll tell you then what I would like. Well, now you know the first party. It was Esther's party, and she was inviting Haman and the king, and I don't know if there was anybody else there, but it just seems like they were the only two. Obviously, you'd have the people serving and all this. And so the next day at noon, the big party comes on. Haman comes in his finery. The king comes in, of course, in his finery. Everybody bows low. Yes, and Esther comes in all her beauty. And you know what? She didn't know what she was going to do at that party. I'm serious. She threw the party with the goal of speaking to her husband about this whole situation and getting Haman out of the way. And when she got there, she couldn't figure out what to say. No, Haman's there. King's there. What's she going to say? How? Nothing came to her mind. And, of course, the king, Ahasuerus, he keeps looking at her like, let's get going here. What's going on? I mean, you said you'd tell me what we would do here. He didn't say all this, but I'm sure you could see it in his face. This king's a busy man. Haman's a busy man. He's got the whole responsibility of killing all these Jews. Man, we got to get on with this thing. And so Esther's kind of sitting there fumbling with her fingers or her thumbs, twiddling her thumbs and trying to get a little, oh, I'm going to go get me another sandwich, or I'm going to do this. And when it was all said and done, the king cornered her and said, okay, Esther, it's time now. Tell me what it is. You can have up to half the kingdom. Yes. And, of course, he's looking at her with bated breath. And maybe Haman was there looking at her with bated breath, too. He wondered what was going on. He didn't have any idea. And the queen said, in the best way possible, I'll tell you what. We're going to have another feast tomorrow. You and Haman come. And at that time, for sure, I'm going to tell you what to do. And so they all went. Oh, what a terrible party. You know, part of the badness about this party? Yeah, it wasn't just the fact that she couldn't figure out what to say. That was a good part of it. But who was there? This Haman that's going to kill all the Jewish people? That's threatening Mordecai and all that? Her cousin? Oh, man. You didn't like that. You ever been to a party where you didn't like some of the guests? Yeah, you came into the party, you thought, oh no, they're here. And they're the snakiest people you ever met, and they're always unkind to you, and they look down on you, and there you sat. There you walked around and felt terrible. Well, that was what was going on here. Well, you say, Mr. Bill, what was the other party? Well, it seems as how Haman went forth that day joyful and with a glad heart. Now, that wasn't Esther's plan at all. She planned that Haman would walk out of there in chains with a noose around his neck and ready to swing. That's what she had planned, but it says he went out of there happy and with a glad heart. See why Esther wasn't happy? Right.
her plans had just totally failed. Well, he goes out, and as he's walking toward home, all of a sudden, he sees Mordecai. Mordecai was sitting in the king's gate, and he stood not nor moved for him. And then it says, he was full of indignation against Mordecai. Oh, man. I mean, he's so happy, you know, comes out of there, and he sees Mordecai, and Mordecai will not bow. He won't bow to me. But then it says this, nevertheless, Haman refrained himself, which means he held back. And when he came home, he sent a call for his friends and Zeresh, his wife. Yep, he wasn't going to let Mordecai and his refusal to bow just put cold water on his day. This was a special day. He'd been to the king's house with the queen. So he goes home, and Haman told of the glory of his riches and the multitude of his children and all the things wherein the king had promoted him and how he had advanced him above the princes and servants of the king. Oh, it was a big bragging party. You think you'd like to be at that party? Not me. No, sir. That is not the kind of party I would like to be at. I remember one time some friends from our church invited a whole bunch of people of the church to a party at their home. And when we got there, we found out that she was selling some kind of detergent or something like that. It was a party for that. She didn't tell anybody what she was doing. And man, I'll tell you what, that was one unhappy party because the people thought it was going to be just a good fellowship and gathering. Turns out it was a sell party. Oh, some of you have parties. It's all right if you tell the people up front what you're doing. You know, if you're going to sell, I'm not going to start naming products, sell anything you want. I don't care. But at least tell you people what you're doing. And anyhow, he bragged and bragged. And man, if I'd known somebody was going to be a brag party, I wouldn't want to go. And I might try to figure some good excuse not to go. Well, anyhow, after he bragged, Haman said moreover, yea, Esther the queen did let no man come in with the king into the banquet but me. And tomorrow I'm invited also to be with her. Yep, this is good. However, I just can't be happy as long as I see Mordecai the Jew sitting at the king's gate. It's bothering me that he sits there and he won't bow down to me. Well, now his friends stepped up. Yep, they had the same heart that he did. Maybe that's why they sat there and listened to his bragging and all that kind of stuff. Maybe that's the kind of people they were. And they were hoping when they had their brag party, he'd come and sit there nicely and smile and think that their brag party was good. Well, anyhow, they all thought a minute. And then all of a sudden, Zeresh and all the friends said, why didn't you do this? Let a gallows be made of 50 cubits high. What, by the way, that's about 70, 75 feet high. And tomorrow speak thou to the king that Mordecai may be hanged thereon. Then go thou merrily in with the king into the banquet. And the thing pleased Haman, and he caused the gallows to be made. Oh, they just saved the party. Yep. Why don't you just start out by hanging Mordecai? That would do it. That would get him out of the way. Then you can be glad with this party and Esther and all that. She'll be nice to you. And isn't this something? None of them knew that Esther was a Jew. They did not. Remember? She had been told by her cousin, do not tell them you're Jewish. And I don't know that he was planning for this. But I'll tell you what, that surely was a perfect thing because nobody knew, especially the enemy, not even the king, knew that she was Jewish. And so this party ended somewhat happily, but unhappy. You know, parties are something like that, aren't they? Yeah. It's not wrong necessarily to go to a party. I remember years ago, my wife and I and our children got home, and our parents, we found out, were at a party. Uh-huh. My home, by the way. This is not Miss Nancy's home. And we were told that we were invited to come. I think I called my dad, and he said, come on down. And so we did. Well, when we walked in, they were serving alcohol. Well, I'll tell you what, we had a real problem with that. We had children, little children. We didn't want them to be at a party where they were serving alcohol. No, I don't think they were getting drunk or anything like that. And I knew most of those people because they were relatives, kin. But I didn't. You know what? We got out of there.
I just got out. And, you know, since that time, if ever I've suspected that there's alcohol at a party, I'm not going to be there. You know, if you're going to go to a party, make sure in advance you know that what's going to be going on. At least that it's not going to be a terrible party where you're going to sit there in total misery and feeling ashamed that you went and had a part in this thing. Because they can do some nasty stuff at parties, can't they? Yes, they can. And so I would warn you very carefully, make sure before you go that you know what's going on. But maybe you could take a cell phone with you and you could call Dad and say, please come get me. Mom, get me. I'm not where I want to be. Wouldn't be a bad idea, would it? Now, Esther couldn't help this. I mean, she had no idea. She was just trying to get God to give her ideas so she could save her people. Well, next week we're going to have to continue with this exciting story of Esther and what God did for them. Maybe there's someone listening today and as yet you don't know Jesus as your personal Savior. You've never been born again. That's what Jesus said to Nicodemus. You must be born again. He didn't say it would be nice if you'd be born again. He didn't say wouldn't it be wonderful if you'd be born again. He said you must be. I've talked with people and asked them if they were saved. Well, no, but I'm trying to be good. Listen, friend, ye must be born again. You must come to Jesus as a sinner. Repent of your sins and put your faith in Jesus who died and took the punishment for your sins. Ask him to be your Savior. Ask him into your heart so that he can come in, cleanse you with his precious blood that he shed on that cross and live in you and

0: 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I'll repeat it. 1-888-882-1336. 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

0: 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We're so glad you've joined us today. God bless you.
1: Once again, we say welcome aboard. It's good to be with you at this time. Brother Munn speaking. I program here called A Fisherman's 5-Minute Look at the Book. The book of 2 Samuel this week. 2 Samuel chapter 22. I'm going to look at verse 5. I'm going to talk about the ocean waves. The ocean waves and what they're likening to in the Bible. How in the world are you? God bless you for just being there. Wherever you're listening to our program from, it's just good to have you listening. And for the radio stations that air our program, thank you so much for allowing us to be there, to be part of those who speak forth the Word of God to the great unseen radio audience. The book of 2 Samuel chapter 22, our thought, our theme this week, talking about the waves of the sea. Have you ever gone down to the sea? If you ever come to visit us, I'll tell you what we'll do. We'll go down to the ocean front, and hopefully the waves are high. Sometimes not much of a wave at all. And sometimes the ocean looks almost as smooth as glass. But most of the time, it's very irritated, you know. Seems as if something is scratching it, if you know what I mean. And waves, sometimes they get 5, 7, 8, 10, 15, 20 feet high. We think about times of storms. And if you're at the ocean's edge, you could see one of those waves making up offshore, and you see it come closer and closer, and as you look at it, sometimes almost as high as your head, and you see it come in to crash at your feet, and it causes you to be, I'll read the text, 2 Samuel 22, verse 5, when the waves of death come past me, the floods of ungodly men made me afraid. When the waves of death... So death is likened unto waves, the waves of the sea. As the wave would get closer and closer, and you'd see it, and it's a scary situation. And you see it maybe go over your head and then over the top, my friend, and completely bring you under the water, thinking about going into death's door. When the waves of death can pass me about. Once again, David likens death unto waves, ocean waves. Speaks of the flood of ungodly men. Waves are caused when the waters are disturbed. We think about what happened on this planet, what Satan actually did in Genesis chapter 3, as he has deceived the first two. And we found out, yes, the wages of sin is death. Satan has taken. And as far as what God had so desired, that mankind live forever, now, because of man's sin, death is at his door. And death is described many ways. But first of all, death is described as being like the waves of the sea, and it brings fear. You know, many people are afraid of the water. I'll be honest with you, a healthy fear and respect for the water, and especially the sea, I think is very, very good. Very good. I guess the last a few years, what's taken place across this earth because of earthquakes, there have been what we call tidal waves. Tidal waves that has formed and has actually come across areas and bodies of land, sometimes just islands, but just into areas and just completely devastated the area. I mean, huge waves come into the shore and just destroy everything that's in front of it, my friend. Death, death. Chapter 22, verse 5 of the book of 2 Samuel. When the waves of death compassed me, the floods of ungodly men made me afraid. Could you imagine seeing such a thing? Can you imagine the people in Japan a long time? Well, it's been many days since that took place, the tsunami that was there. Some of the other island areas have experienced the same thing. Can you imagine seeing something like that come in front of you? And it's kind of like us knowing that death is fixing a knock on our door. You said, what does it do? My friend, it brings fear. And there's only one person that can remove that fear, and that is Jesus Christ. How could he remove it? I'm not talking about attaching yourself to a religion. How could Jesus Christ remove the fear of a huge, gigantic wave, as it would be described as death, would fall at my feet? Because Jesus, my friend, is the only one that has conquered death. Death described in the Bible as being our enemy. I'm glad that enemy, my friend, not only has been challenged, but has been defeated. I'm glad even though the fear of death is there, our Savior is there to bring us peace in such a time. The waves of the sea liken unto death. Until tomorrow, Fisher Mund, saying goodbye.

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0: Ruthie French of Worthington chose to share this day of broadcasting with you to honor her son Josh on his birthday. You're a big help to this ministry, Ruthie. Thank you. God bless you, Josh, with a delightful new year of life. Have the absolute happiest birthday.

0: You're listening to the Living by Faith broadcast. Faith Baptist Church in Bourbonnais, Illinois is excited to bring you this program hosted by Dr. Terry Angel. As you listen to the preaching of God's Word today, please allow it to speak to your heart as Dr. Angel brings the message.
1: Very much. Let's go to 2 Peter chapter 1, and we're going to put a few things on the screen tonight. This is a standalone lesson. Let's read verse number 21, the last verse in 2 Peter chapter 1. The prophecy came not in old time by the will of man, but holy men of God spake as they were moved by the Holy Ghost. I want to just simply talk tonight on the subject of God's book. We just sang, 'Tis so sweet to trust in Jesus, and oh for grace to trust Him more. And folks, the way you trust in Jesus is to trust His Word. And it'd be a lot easier to trust His Word if you have your belief about God's book nailed down tight. Tight. All right. So some of the things we're going to talk about tonight are repetitive, but I want to put some terms on the screen tonight for you to look at with definitions. I think about our young people. I think about the fact that the last time we covered a subject like this, some of these young men or young ladies might have been in sixth grade, right over their head. And so it doesn't hurt to restate some of these simple matters from time to time. This is a standalone lesson, and I thought it would be good to do tonight. Lord, bless the time in Your Word, and God, thank You. Multiplied 1,000 thank yous, multiplied 10,000 thank yous for giving us Your words in Your book. Help us tonight in Christ's name. Amen. We have been in this specific passage several times over the years, and as I mentioned, tonight is going to just be a review of some lessons that we need to be restated. Everything we believe as children of God, everything we believe for life here and in eternity is based on God's book. Everything, okay? Now, that being the case, there is no subject more needful for us to have nailed down than what we believe about God's book. Nailed down so that nobody, no circumstance, no thing can ever shake our faith in God's book. All right? Now, according to this verse, verse number 21, each word of the Bible came by way of the moving of the Holy Ghost. You see that? They spake as they were moved by the Holy Ghost. The fact that the author of this book is not man sets it apart from all other books. Because all other books were authored by men or women, okay? Books written by men, books written by women are limited to the knowledge and understanding of that person who has a sin nature, okay? But God's book is truth known only in Him and to Him and by Him, which makes it a special book indeed. All right? You know that. I'm not telling you anything you don't know. Now, there are two words. Am I pushing the right button? I am. Okay, so just by way of introduction, there are two words that are most important when considering how special God's book is. And those words are inspiration and preservation. And folks, both of them are equally important. If there is no preservation, it really doesn't matter if there's inspiration, okay? And one time a fellow got so confused on this issue by trying to think outside the box. You know, what is that song? Another verse to that song we just sang says, just in simple faith. I preach, don't keep it simple. So don't move past the simplicity. Just faith that this is God's book, all right, and let it be settled in your heart, all right. The fellow got confused, and he said, "You know, the book is." He said, "I believe the book is preserved, but it's not inspired." Well, if it's not inspired, what's the purpose of preservation? Okay, so you got inspiration and you got preservation. Okay, inspiration and preservation. Now there are four adjectives that help describe how unique both inspiration and preservation are when it comes to God's book. These are terms, and I'm going to give you in just a minute, are terms that you've heard. But I just want to go over them tonight because sometimes, you know, we forget things, all right? And I want to remind you of definitions and so forth. So let's start with the first important matter. Let's start with the matter of inspiration. Inspiration, 2 Timothy chapter 3, verse 16. All Scripture is given by inspiration of God. Scripture came from only one source. That source is God. It came from God by way of inspiration, which the word means God breathed. That's what inspiration means, okay? I know many of you know, but it doesn't hurt for, again, you young men, you young ladies, to hear this over and over again. Inspiration means God breathed. Now, the words of Scripture came out of the mouth of God by the breath of God. And I want to show you a verse here that I don't think I've ever used before in the study of this topic. It's Psalm 33:6. Now, I want you to notice both of these phrases. By the word of the Lord were the heavens made, and all the host of them by the breath of his mouth. Do you see in that verse where the word of the Lord is equated with the breath of his mouth? All right, that's equal. By the word of the Lord were the heavens made, and all the host of them by the breath of his mouth. Now that makes sense, because as I am speaking to you, it requires breath for me to use words. Okay, every so often I have to make sure that I stop and take a breath in and able to continue speaking. It would be really foolish to think lightly about the words God chose to say or breathe out of his mouth. One of the reasons it would be foolish, folks, is found in the first chapter of our Bible, because the power of all creation rests on the phrase, "And God said."
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Well, thank you for joining us on the broadcast today. This is Pastor Castle. We start a new week here. We return to our study of 1 Corinthians. We're in chapter 10, and we come to the cup of the Corinthians in verses 16 through 22, where the Bible says this: the cup of blessing, which we bless, is it not the communion of the blood of Christ? The bread which we break, is it not the communion of the body of Christ? For we being many are one bread and one body, for we are all partakers of that one bread. Behold, Israel after the flesh, are not they which eat of the sacrifices partakers of the altar? What say I then? That the idol is anything, or that which is offered in sacrifice to idols is anything? But I say that the things which the Gentiles sacrifice, they sacrifice to devils and not to God. And I would not that ye should have fellowship with devils. Ye cannot drink the cup of the Lord and the cup of devils. Ye cannot be partakers of the Lord's table and of the table of devils. Do we provoke the Lord to jealousy? Are we stronger than he? So several questions here. We're going to just take a moment, look at these scriptures. And we need to keep in mind what Paul has just said in verses 14 and 15 as he brings these things to bear in these verses where he says, flee idolatry. I speak to ye as wise men, judge ye what I say. So we are to flee from any kind of idolatry, but a specific form is addressed in these next few verses. There are three tables mentioned in this passage: the table of the Jews, that's the altar, where they offered their sacrifices, the table of the Lord and the table of devils. Everybody in this world is sitting at one of those three tables. A wise man will judge what Paul has said about idolatry in the context of communion. And in this chapter, he gives the purpose of communion. In the following chapter, he'll give instructions regarding the specific practice of communion. Now, baptism and communion are the two ordinances of the church. Their importance cannot be overemphasized. Foot washing is not an ordinance. Listen, it's very simple. Baptism and communion are recorded in each of the four Gospels, every one of them. Foot washing is only recorded in the Gospel of John, only in the upper room, and it was an object lesson, okay? And it was he was teaching them not to necessarily wash each other's feet, but to serve in humility, okay? Anything that is an ordinance is explicitly stated not once, but repeated in each of the four Gospels. So, but baptism speaks of my death with Christ. The Lord's Supper speaks of Christ's death for me, reconciling me into fellowship with God. So these ordinances, these two, demonstrate our faith, obedience, and allegiance to Christ. But they are also a believer's testimony toward the world. Baptism and communion draw a line of demarcation between the individual believer and the world. In baptism, we demonstrate our acceptance of Christ, whom the world has rejected, but we have accepted as our personal Savior. In communion, we express our attachment to Him, separating us from the world. And in the next chapter, Paul makes another enlightening statement regarding communion. In 1 Corinthians 11:26, he says this: for as often as ye eat this bread and drink this cup, ye do show the Lord's death till he come. The word show is also translated preached in several other places in the New Testament. The Lord's Supper sends a message, if I can say it that way. It preaches the message of salvation. It proclaims it until Christ returns. This implies that it is to be practiced by every successive generation of believers until Christ comes again. Every time a believer partakes of communion, they are proclaiming that Christ died for our sins according to the Scriptures, and that he was buried, and that he rose again the third day according to the Scriptures. Paul first writes concerning the cup, and then the body. The order is reversed from how our Lord instituted it. And it's not an oversight or a mistake on Paul's part. He reverses the order on purpose because he wants to place a special emphasis on the body. So Paul refers to the blood as the cup of blessing. All the blessings that are bestowed upon the believer are secured by the blood. It is the blood that apprehends our atonement. It is the blood that appeases the wrath of God, satisfying the payment for our sins. It is the blood that cleanses us from our sin, making us holy in the sight of God. We bless the cup of the Lord because it is the source of our Heavenly Father's blessings. The cup is blessed, but the bread is broken. In Paul's day, the unleavened bread was passed, and each member broke a piece for themselves. It was a striking image of what the sins of the individual had done to Christ
and what Christ had done for the sinner. We are more than familiar with the material body of Christ as we read about it in the record of his life in the Gospels. Verse 17 speaks about the mystical body of Christ. The material body of Christ bled and was broken on Calvary. The mystical body of Christ was brought into being following the resurrection. His material body was an earthly, carnal body of flesh. His mystical body is the church eternal. Paul has more to say about Christ's mystical body in chapter 12, but very little about it here. But the mystical body of Christ is represented today in the visible, local, indigenous New Testament church. People say, well, I don't have to go to church to be a good Christian. Yes, you do. You don't have to go to church to go to heaven, but you do have to go to church to be a good Christian, because Christ loved and gave himself for the church. And if Christ loved the church, why don't you? Okay? And the church is made up of the members of that body. Now, Christ's body was broken and bleeding on the cross, but following the resurrection, the glorified body of Christ began to serve a new purpose as the Holy Spirit began his new mission. When a person is saved, they experience the washing of regeneration by the Holy Spirit, Titus 3:5, through the blood of Jesus Christ. They are also baptized by the Holy Spirit into the body of Christ, 1 Corinthians 12:13. We become members of his body and also of each other. Romans 12:5. So we, being many, are one body in Christ, and every one members one of another. In Ephesians 3, we are taught that the body of Christ includes all redeemed members from the resurrection to the rapture. In 1 Corinthians 10, the body is represented by the believers who at present live upon the earth. Those members take part in communion within the confines of the church. They don't do that on their couch. When we partake of communion, we are entering a special and spiritual fellowship with Christ and all saints through one bread. Let me ask you, so how many meals do husbands and wives share together? At the least, most would share a meal together once a day, but then there are special occasions, a birthday, an anniversary, or Valentine's Day. And rather than eat the normal fare at home, maybe they go out to eat for a special occasion and have special fellowship and communion. The church comes to the table of the Lord every Sunday, but there are certain occasions when we come to the Lord's table for a special fellowship we refer to as communion. It is a time when those who are close come together. Those who regularly commune with Christ come together for a special communion with him. Let me also point out that there are many believers in the world, but there is only one bread and one body. No one gets their own bread. No one partakes in the Lord's Supper alone. I've never seen any of the increasing number of professing home church individuals that plague us today take the Lord's Supper. They can't. It's impossible. They don't sit at home with unleavened bread and juice. Communion does not bring an individual closer to Christ. It brings a church closer together and closer to Christ.

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0: Ruthie French of Worthington chose to share this day of broadcasting with you to honor her son Josh on his birthday. You're a big help to this ministry, Ruthie. Thank you. God bless you, Josh, with a delightful new year of life. Have the absolute happiest birthday.
2: Hello, friend. This is Pastor Jerry Ross. Welcome to the Blessed Hope broadcast.

Well, we're starting off a brand new week with a brand new subject. We're going to teach a series of lessons on the importance of holiness. The importance of holiness. 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Sadly, this might get me kicked off of a couple of independent fundamental Baptist radio stations out there. Seems like even independent Baptists who used to stand strong when it came to the subject of holiness, if you say the word, it just makes some of them nervous. Well, the Bible speaks often on the subject of holiness. The word holy or some form of the word is found 677 times in the Bible. 677 times. No preacher can claim to be preaching all of the counsel of God if he does not regularly preach on the subject of holiness. No Christian can claim to be pursuing godliness without considering the subject of holiness. I'm afraid that many preachers have abandoned the subject of holiness simply because they're more worried about keeping people than they are growing people. Growing people. Well, let's get into it. Put your seatbelts on. This is such basic stuff. I don't know how any Christian, any preacher can argue against it. Number one, God the Father is holy. 1 Samuel 2:2, there is none holy as the Lord, for there is none beside him, neither is there any rock like our God. Isaiah 57:15, thus saith the high and lofty one that inhabiteth eternity, whose name is holy. I dwell in the high and holy place. Revelation 4:8, and the four beasts had each of them six wings about them, and they were full of eyes within, and they rest not day and night, saying, holy, holy, holy Lord God Almighty. Our Creator God, folks, is a holy God. These verses and many more teach us that there is none as holy as the Lord. His name is holy. He dwells in a high and holy place. You know what? He's commissioned four beasts to stand before his throne and proclaim day and night, holy, holy, holy Lord God Almighty. They never rest. They never take a break. The entire purpose of their existence is to proclaim to all the holiness and the eternality of God. Not only is God the Father holy, but God the Son is holy. An angel told Mary in Luke chapter 1, the power of the highest shall overshadow thee. Therefore also that holy thing which shall be born of thee shall be called the Son of God. Mark chapter 1, verse 23, and there were in the synagogue a man with an unclean spirit, and he cried out, saying, let us alone. What have we to do with thee, thou Jesus of Nazareth? Art thou come to destroy us? I know thee who thou art, the Holy One of God. Peter preached in Acts chapter 3, but ye denied the Holy One and the just, and desired a murder to be granted unto you, and killed the Prince of Life, whom God hath raised from the dead, whereof we are witnesses. Jesus is declared holy right alongside of God the Father. The Spirit, God the Spirit is holy. Many times called the Holy Spirit or the Holy Ghost. Jesus said in the upper room to his disciples, receive ye the Holy Ghost. Well, that's a good foundation. God the Father's holy. God the Son's holy. God the Spirit is holy. The character trait of holiness is affixed to each member of the triune God. If you are not worshiping and serving a holy God, then you are not worshiping and serving the God of the Bible. Until tomorrow, let's continue to look for that blessed hope and the glorious appearing of the great God and our Savior, Jesus Christ.

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0: God is good all the time, and all the time, God is good. 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
2: We once again this week are sitting at the feet of our Savior. He's teaching His disciples from the Sermon on the Mount. And we're going to look at a subject this week of which I believe we all can learn something great about. And that's the subject of this revenge. Revenge. Jesus starts out this part of the message in Matthew chapter 5, beginning in verse 38. The Bible says, "You have heard that it has been said, an eye for an eye and a tooth for a tooth. But I say unto you, that you resist not evil. But whosoever shall smite thee on thy right cheek, turn to him the other also. And if any man will sue thee at the law and take away thy coat, let him have thy cloak also. And whosoever shall compel thee to go a mile, go with him twain. Give to him that asketh thee, and from him that would borrow of thee, turn not thou away." Now, there's a lot of misunderstanding when it comes to this passage. And so let's look at it. Let's break it down this week and talk about this subject of revenge. The statement to which Jesus refers to when he said it hath been said was given in the law to help the judges regulate their decisions concerning penalties for certain crimes committed by one man against another. Places like in Exodus chapter 21, Leviticus chapter 24, and Deuteronomy chapter 19. And in those particular verses, it says this: "Thou shalt give life for life, eye for eye, tooth for tooth, hand for hand, foot for foot, burning for burning, wound for wound, stripe for stripe." And literally, if a person destroyed another man's eye, he was to pay with his own eye. And the same applied to other things mentioned there. Jesus here, now don't miss this, folks, because again, a lot of misunderstanding about what was said. He was not finding fault with the rule as it was intended to be applied by the magistrates, judges, and officials of the law. No, he wasn't finding fault with that, nor was he nullifying or repealing the command. Again, what did Jesus say? He didn't come to destroy the law, but to fulfill it. But what was going on here was the Jews no longer confined the command to the magistrates or judges. They had broadened it to include private conduct, thus giving themselves the cover of legality and taking, listen to this, personal revenge on others. It wasn't a matter of what the law said or what the law was, how it was to be handled. No, it turned into a personal matter. If a person inflicted some injury upon him, they used this command as an excuse to inflict revenge on those who had wronged them. They didn't rely upon the judges, upon the laws of the land to pass the sentence, but rather used the command as an excuse to render personal judgment. And so that's why Jesus went on to clarify some things and teach us how we as Christians and how his disciples ought to handle it. Verse 39, "But I say unto you that ye resist not evil, but whosoever shall smite thee on the right cheek, turn to him the other also." Now again, a lot of misunderstanding on verses like this. First of all, let me just say this. Jesus did not teach that we should stand by idly while an enemy inflicts injury upon our family or seeks to take our own personal life. Listen, it's a man's responsibility to protect his family. And certainly he has the right to defend himself against anyone who would murder or severely injure him. The laws of God as well as the laws of man, the laws of nature justify self-defense. When a person's life's in danger, and he has the perfect right, by the way, given by God, to destroy the person who is trying to destroy him. But remember, it must be done in self-defense, not for the gratification of personal revenge. And so a lot's going to be said this week, and Lord willing, a lot learned. So I pray that you've come with your heart open, and let's learn some things this week about how we are to handle things when we want to seek revenge, but how the Lord would have us handle it. Amen? The Lord willing, we'll talk to you tomorrow. That's all for today. Thanks for listening to the White River Broadcast, flowing to you from the White River Baptist Church of Princeton, Indiana.
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0: Ruthie French of Worthington chose to share this day of broadcasting with you to honor her son Josh on his birthday. You're a big help to this ministry, Ruthie. Thank you. God bless you, Josh, with a delightful new year of life. 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